0: claimed they acted with a firm reliance on the protection of divine providence. The founders understood that political independence could only be sustained through spiritual dependence upon God. And as the scripture tells us in Psalm 33, verse 12, blessed is the nation whose God is the Lord. So, as we prepare to celebrate this weekend, we want to be reminded today of what made this nation exceptional. But we also need to be aware of how America has departed from its historical alignment with the Lord, and what the consequences of that are, and how we can return to God as a nation. To do that, we're going to share my interview with Tony that addresses all these points. There's not enough time for us to share the entire conversation, so we'll share excerpts from the interview. If you don't watch the full interview, go to FRC's Stand Firm app. If you don't have that yet, you can get the Stand Firm app by texting app to 67742. Well, we'll start this first segment with Tony's take on what makes America exceptional. While a recent Reuters Ipsos poll found that the share of Americans who see the country as exceptional is on the decline, that may be more reflective of a failure to understand what it means to be exceptional, something that America is when you compare it to other countries, not just today, really, but throughout the history of mankind. Here's what Tony had to say about that.
1: Why has America been described as exceptional? And that goes back, not to the very founding, but closely thereafter, we began to describe America as an exceptional nation because, number one, it was the, if you look at the history of mankind, this country has enjoyed more, people in this country have enjoyed more freedom and more prosperity than any other country in the history of the world. Why? What makes America different? What makes it exceptional? Well, part of it is that America is birthed around an ideal of freedom, but of liberty, really. As we celebrate freedom, the word that the founders used was liberty, ordered liberty under God. So we were a nation that built upon biblical principles, enjoying freedoms that mankind had never experienced before to the degree that we had. And with it, an element of prosperity that heretofore had not been seen. So that made America this exceptional nation. We were different. We were different. We were built upon, created by this idea, this creed of a people that came together from different parts of the world, from all over, as we've now become the melting pot, but drawn together by a central idea. And a part of that was that Judeo-Christian foundation, that Christian foundation that has been lost. So as we've lost that idea of what it means to be exceptional. And so I'm not surprised that people would kind of, lose the idea that America is an exceptional nation because they don't know what that means.
2: I think a lot of people see the spiritual underpinnings of the U.S. as sort of a function of the time period, less as a direct cause of the success of the country. And
1: right.
2: Maybe that, and actually there's sort of multiple narratives simultaneously happening about what America is, how it started, and even what those core ideas are. So there's another telling of the history that is post-Enlightenment philosophers liberated America from the kind of puritanical roots and brought about enough separation of church and state on a brand new continent to create a prosperous nation. What do you make of that?
1: That's certainly a narrative that some have spun, but it's a kind of a rewrite of history when you actually go back and look at the history of our country and what motivated the founders. Were they influenced by some of the Enlightenment writers, philosophers? Yeah, that was clearly there. But when you look at the references to scripture and you look at the background of the founders, clearly that's what drew people together. This understanding of, let's take the preamble to the Declaration of Independence, which is really our birth certificate as a nation, that we hold these truths to be self-evident. What does that mean? It means that they're clear. They don't even need to be pointed out because they're so evident. That all men are created equal. They're endowed by their Creator with certain inalienable rights, among them life, liberty, and the pursuit of happiness. That's really the statement, the creed that set America apart. Around that idea, a nation was formed and built.
2: I believe the Declaration mentions God four times. It's interesting. It seems that we sort of took for granted the Christian roots, even the founders. Right. I mean, they use sometimes what seems to be vague language. Right. Sometimes that's because the cultural reference is lost on us. You know, right. Maybe they're referencing it. Yeah, and so they sort of have a different vocabulary in some ways than we do. But
1: the supreme ruler of the universe.
2: Yeah. Right, exactly. Or the judge. We all answer to a judge, which is a very personal God, by the way, to be judged.
1: Right. They presented their case to the judge of all the universe. I mean, to God himself. So, but that's not unlike what Abraham referred to God when God came down to him as he was heading to Sodom and Gomorrah. And Abraham appealed to God to spare the people there. Will not the judge of all the earth do what is right?
2: Right.
1: So it's not a totally foreign concept in speaking to God. I think actually what's happened in case in many ways, we have lost a reverence for God. And so we talk about God in a much more casual way than many of the founders did and our forefathers in the faith.
2: That's a great point. I mean, if you want to look for the religious symbolism, even of purportedly deistic fathers, you'll find it. We had on the podcast Eric Metaxas recently, and also Dr. Matthew Spaulding from Hillsdale College, and we both talked about how I believe it was Benjamin Franklin who proposed that the national symbol actually be the Israelites exiting through the parting of the waters.
1: Right.
2: And Benjamin Franklin is the lead.
1: Right.
2: Atheist. Or,
1: he know, was the one that put that proposal forward, that it showed the water coming in on the pursuing Egyptian army with the motto, rebellion to tyrants is obedience to God.
2: Yeah.
1: So that came from Benjamin Franklin.
2: Who sort of become the poster child of this narrative that we talked about.
1: Right.
2: All the founders were just deists who kind of shrugged aside the Bible. He put forward the Exodus story.
1: But, you know, I mean, who knows a man's heart?
2: Sure.
1: I mean, were they all, you know, genuine followers of Jesus Christ? Probabilities would say no. It's just probably not the case. But there was this common element that drew people together, that they spoke the same language, they understood, even if they didn't necessarily believe it, they acknowledged that this was really the core of what brought this nation together. And, you know, you look at John Adams, second president of the United States, who said, you know, our Constitution was made for a moral and religious people. It is wholly inadequate for the government of any other. So there was this predisposition that people, a part of the United States, were first going to govern themselves according to the Word of God. Yeah. Therefore, that enabled us to have the freedom that our laws allowed. See, when you study the Scripture, study the Bible, when you look at government institutions. In fact, this is a part of our God and Government course that we teach, which is, by the way, a great thing to look at on the 250th anniversary.
2: Where do we find that?
1: You can text COURSE to 67742, COURSE to 67742. It's laid out there for you all online, just to rediscover. And I take source documents, go back to the founders, look at the Bible, what the Bible has to say about government, how our founders appealed to government, to God, and then how it's actually worked out over the last 250 years in practice. But they understood that in order for us to enjoy the freedom, the ordered liberty that no other country has enjoyed, we had to govern ourselves. Mm-hmm. So in this study, when we look at Scripture, there are really four institutions of government that are ordained by God. Number one, you have the family. All the way back to the beginning, you have the church, and then you have the state. But undergirding all of those is self-government.
2: Right.
1: None of them work without self-government. And that's really the biggest breakdown we have today, is in self-government, governing ourselves according to the

0: sort of instinctively know that's true, but I want to know what you mean by that.
1: Well, I mean, this is more than pet peeves, but you know, look, I've served in the United States Marine Corps. I've been a police officer. I've worked in anti-terrorism. I mean, look, I have a different background than most in the public policy world. I've been a practitioner in those areas. I relish freedom. I've done everything I can to preserve and protect it for myself and for others. But what we see happening in this country, when we're having, for instance, when you go get on an airplane, mm-hmm. and you got to go through TSA, you got to basically partially undress, take yep. your shoes off and all that. People say, well, you know, but that's to keep you safe. Why? Why are we at this point? Or let's just take here in D.C. with all these 250th anniversary celebrations where you go down on the mall and you feel like you're in a cage. Mm-hmm. I mean, they got fences everywhere, police cars, National Guard. Are we really free? Mm-hmm. Are we really free?
2: That was FRC President Tony Perkins during a special interview for the Washington Stands Outstanding podcast. I'm Casey Harper, and you're tuned in to Washington Watch. Today, we're broadcasting content from that conversation with Tony. 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And if you want to learn more, celebrate our nation's 250th birthday by joining the God in Government course. 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All right, after the break, Tony will continue discussing what we see happening in our country and the reason behind it. 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Stick around.
3: America, what formed the fabric of our freedom? 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Unite with others who will pledge to defend these eternal truths today at Family Research Council's Pray Vote Stand Summit, September 24th to the 26th at Cornerstone Chapel in Northern Virginia. 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
4: The family is the oldest, most tested, and most reliable unit of society. 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That's why we need organizations like the Family Research Council that can effectively defend and strengthen the family.
5: Family Research Council began over 40 years ago, like all great movements of God, with prayer. 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
6: FRC is one of those bright lights that helps us focus on true north. And I shudder to think, had they not been here, that it could have been worse, worse, worse.
7: The Family Research Council has literally millions of people that follow what they do. And that small army makes a difference. Every time I meet with Tony, he prays for me. That matters. This is a grassroots organization. Tony and his team in Washington do a great job. But the power of the FRC is the people.
8: It's just a wonderful parachurch organization that doesn't seek to take the place of the church, but it seeks to assist the family and the church as we try to move forward successfully, not in a defensive mode, but in an offensive mode as we seek to live our lives according to the Holy Scriptures.
9: FRC is not going to be whooped. we're going to fight. We're going to take a stand. And again, we don't retreat.
1: To thousands of Americans who love this country and happen to believe the Bible as a definitive way to live, we will not be silent.

0: We will not shrink back. We will not apologize for biblical truth. We will continue to stand for it.
1: Welcome back to this special edition of Washington Watch. I'm your guest host, Casey Harper. Today, we're broadcasting content from my interview with Tony for the Washington Stands Outstanding podcast. In this next segment, Tony offers his take on why we're seeing what's been happening in our nation. But first, we'll rewind a little bit to where Tony brings up the four God-ordained institutions of government. Here's Tony.
2: So in this study, when we look at Scripture, there are really four institutions of government that are ordained by God. Number one, you have the family, all the way to the back at the beginning. You have the church, and then you have the state. But undergirding all of those is self-government.
1: Right.
2: None of them work without self-government. And that's really the biggest breakdown we have today, is in self-government, governing ourselves according to the transcendent truth of God. And as a result, the other institutions of government have either, like for instance, civil government has expanded to, maybe I misstated. So you have family government, you have civil government, you have church government. The civil government has expanded to take on the role of really family government that has been weakened because of the result of the lack of self-government. So that's why everything's kind of out of whack. And with that, we're losing a lot of the freedoms that we have enjoyed historically in this country are beginning to slip away. And it's, I mean, you see it in this city.
1: I sort of instinctively know that's true, but I want to know what you mean by that.
2: Well, I mean, this is more than pet peeves, but you know, look, I've served in the United States Marine Corps. I've been a police officer. I've worked in anti-terrorism. I mean, look, I have a different background than most in the public policy world. I've been a practitioner in those areas. I relish freedom. I've done everything I can to preserve and protect it for myself and for others. But what we see happening in this country, when we're having, for instance, when you go get on an airplane, mm-hmm. and you got to go through TSA, you got to basically partially undress, take yep. your shoes off and all that. People say, well, you know, but that's to keep you safe. Why? Why are we at this point? Or let's just take here in D.C. with all these 250th anniversary celebrations where you go down on the mall and you feel like you're in a cage. Mm-hmm. I mean, they got fences everywhere, police cars, National Guard. Are we really free? Mm. Are we really free? You can't drive where you want to go. You can't walk where you want to go. I would say that we're losing our freedom because we're losing our idea of what it means to be free. We're losing that understanding of ordered liberty. And with that, now this is where I'm going to get into the spiritual mm-hmm. aspects of this. America has been blessed. Blessed is the nation whose God is the Lord. America has been blessed because we have aligned ourselves historically with God, with His Word. And as we've departed from that, I believe God has taken His hand of protection off this country. Now, we're still blessed. I think we're kind of running on the fumes of blessings from previous generations. But it's going to get worse unless we return to God, not just in words, but in actions.
1: Right.
2: And that our actions reflect an allegiance to and obedience to God and His Word.
1: Well, it kind of reminds me of a verse that I often hear quoted in politics, especially sort of maybe in Christian circles, revival circles, prayer, intercessory circles. And I have it here, I think, 2 Chronicles chapter 7, verse 14. It says, "If my people who are called by my name will humble themselves and pray and seek my face and turn from their wicked ways, then I will hear from heaven and I will forgive their sin and heal their land." There's a lot of prayer for healing of the land. There's people, I think the church knows in a deep level that the land, there's something off. The land is sort of defiled, that things are not right in the land. But when I hear it talked about, there's such emphasis on calling on God's name and maybe humbling ourselves and praying. Mm-hmm. And that's important. I'm a big believer in prayer. I consider myself an intercessor. But we never get around to turn from our wicked ways, because that's harder than praying.
2: Yeah.
1: And it also requires naming those wicked ways, which I think some are.
2: You know, it's interesting. In John chapter 17, Jesus praying for his disciples. There's the longest prayer in the Bible, and it's Jesus praying for us and for his disciples. He prayed that, he said, Father, don't take them out of the world, but keep them from the evil one. Sanctify them by your word. Your word is truth. It's the sanctification that is required. It's the changing of our very nature. And that happens as we abide in Christ, abide in the Word. And so and I know this for a fact because we do stand on the Word. Mm-hmm. And we've got about 30,000 people with us on this Bible reading plan. But I often hear from people who have been Christians all their lives, and they say, you know, this is the first time I've ever read the Bible all the way through. It's the first time I've been in a regular Bible study, which I'm grateful for. Sure. That they're in that. But how can it be that we're in churches all our lives and never be challenged to systematically read the Word of God? Because that's how He changes us. That's turning from our wicked ways only comes by the prompting and the direction of the Holy Spirit. And what do we know to be right or wrong unless we're in the Word of God and the Holy Spirit is working in us? And so it's we stop at the prayer. And I'll give you a great example of this culturally and politically in our country. For almost 50 years, we prayed, repented in our prayers for abortion in this country.
1: Mm-hmm. Right.
2: And the Lord, I think, answered those prayers in the overturn of Roe in the Dobbs case. I mean, literally what the court did was repented. The Greek word there, metanoia, means to change one's mind. The court changed its mind for us as a nation in terms of our policy. But we didn't do the works of repentance. We didn't turn from our wicked ways as a nation because abortion rates are now higher than they were before Roe was overturned.
1: Higher.
2: They're higher, 21% higher than they were before, because we still have federal policy now in place that is actually undermining the laws that pro-life states have passed. And so, you know, what is God to make of that? You know, we prayed, mm-hmm. We get a court decision that we'd prayed for decades, but yet we have policy in place that is leading to more babies being aborted, more mothers being scarred than ever before. How can God look upon that favorably?
1: That was FRC President Tony Perkins during a special interview for the Washington Stands Outstanding podcast. I'm Casey Harper, and you're tuned in to Washington Watch. Today, we're broadcasting that conversation. After the break, Tony will share some examples of what happens when there's a return to God. Stick around.
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4: 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Because as they say, the house always wins. But some lessons are easily forgotten, and nowhere is this more evident than the rise of the sports betting industry. Since 1992, 39 states and Washington, D.C. have legalized sports betting, and as a result, more than $600 billion has been wagered on sports since 2018. Now, Christians should be instinctively concerned about the latest growth in gambling. For one, gambling profits are often losses for those least able to afford them, causing unnecessary friction within families. Secondly, it's inherently exploitative. The gambling industry necessarily harms one person to benefit another. Gambling offers me the chance to gain at your expense. 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But even if I win, I lose the dignity and satisfaction of earning what I have. By greenlighting gambling, cities and states across our nation take the short-term gain of a little extra revenue for the long-term loss of strong communities. States think they're winning when in the long run, really, they are losing. Remember, the house always wins. Follow Family Research Council's news outlet, The Washington Stand, for more stories that speak out against policies undercutting strong families and strong communities. Because the only house that truly wins is a house built on a solid rock, God Himself.
1: Welcome back to this special edition of Washington Watch. I'm your guest host, Casey Harper. Today, we're broadcasting content from my interview with Tony for the Washington Stand's Outstanding podcast. Now, in the previous segments, we talked about how America has been blessed because of its alignment with God's word, but now it's running on fumes. Now, what we're seeing happening in our nation is only going to get worse unless we return to the Lord and biblical truth. In this next part of the conversation with Tony, we'll skip forward to where he talks about what happens when there's a spiritual revival in the nation, a return to God. That's something we saw happen in the 1800s. The Great Awakenings during that time spurred mass movements that had social impact. Here's what Tony had to say.
2: In the late 1800s, abortion was rampant in the United States.
1: Really?
2: Yeah. Wow. It's pretty fascinating that it was a part of there was a revival in a sense. There was two things that was happening. The abortion was facilitating. In fact, the Comstock Act in some way goes back to that.
1: 1870?
2: Yeah.
1: Yeah.
2: And not only that, but the language, profanity, was the coarsening of our language, our culture. So a return to God, a true return to God, results in the changing of our ways in what we do. And so we saw abortion turned away from. We saw a return to civility for a season. And I think we're in one of those points again. I mean, William Wilberforce is a good example of that in England. Slave trade and, again, the incivility, the coarsening of the language. He took on both manners and he took on the slave trade. Took a while.
1: Yeah,
2: but he succeeded. Yeah. So I think the spiritual underpinnings of the culture, you can't separate them. What we see in the culture is a reflection of what we have embraced spiritually.
1: You know, when people look back on the history, and people, I mean the people telling the other narrative, many of them in universities, by the way, they sort of ignore all the spiritual bright spots you laid out, and they focus on a couple of sins. And that's the whole story. You know, there's slavery and Native Americans mistreated. So everything that happened before, you know.
2: In each of those cases, what fixed them?
1: Right.
2: I mean, what addressed the issue of slavery? What was driving the abolitionists? It was a return to the Word of God. It was motivated by an understanding of man being created in the image of God.
1: Yeah, I think that's probably the most dishonest thing about that narrative is it's sort of baked in that Christian, quote-unquote, colonial powers invented slavery to... But if you... Slavery... Every nation owned slaves for thousands of years. It was normal for all time. And it didn't end until Christian countries came along and finally ended, albeit too late.
2: Yeah.
1: Much later than they should. But that's what happened.
2: But look at what's happening today. When you talk about human slavery, human trafficking is probably greater than ever before. A lot of it happening in the non-Christian parts. But even in the United States, human trafficking is a problem. Why? Because we've departed from that biblical understanding. The further we get away from biblical truth and embracing it as a standard, we're going to see these pathologies and we're going to see the abuse of other human beings. And so when you look at the fact that we have a culture today where we have people saying they can choose their gender, and then we have government policy that's facilitating people, you know, cutting off healthy body parts, where did that come from? You go back to the theology. You go back to the selective teaching of the Word of God as opposed to the whole counsel of God. And once you begin to diminish any part of Scripture, you've turned it into a smorgasbord and you avoid the vegetables and you head for the dessert. And the result is you're not having a nutritious, spiritually nutritious diet of the full Word of God.
1: Well, that's exactly right. And then what happens after that is the people who only eat dessert start to feel convicted or maybe just angry at the people who eat vegetables and become the persecutors. And we really saw that start to happen in the Biden administration. Seems we have a temporary reprieve now on some of the crackdown and persecution of the church via transgenderism or same-sex marriage or different avenues. But I think it could come back.
2: Oh, it will come back.
1: Why do you say that?
2: Well, because number one, I know what the Word of God says. That's one of the reasons we should be in the Word of God, right? Because there's nothing hidden from us. In fact, God says, I'm not going to do anything without telling my people, my prophets. Mm-hmm. They're going to see it. They're going to know. He's laid out the whole picture is in the Word of God. Now, what we don't have necessarily is the timeline. We don't know the timeline.
1: Speak for yourself. No.
2: But we know. Is that why you got your suitcase over there?
1: Yeah, it is. In fact,
2: but we know what's going to happen. And we know as we move toward the end of time that there's going to be more challenges for people of faith, true followers of Christ. It's going to happen. I do think this is a moment of reprieve that we're in. And that in this time, we shouldn't be sitting on the bleachers cheering. We should be on the field working. We need to be setting in place, I think, kind of these spiritual firewalls and expanding, exercising our faith that will advance the kingdom. When I say advance the kingdom, that means bringing more people to Christ, helping them see their need for Christ and the abundant life that's available to them by faith through the grace of God. And so that's where we should be right now. It's, you know, as the sun is shining, we need to be making hay spiritually, because I do believe that the pendulum is going to swing back and there is going to be oppression for people of faith again in this country, as we see internationally right now.
1: That was FRC President Tony Perkins during a special conversation with me for the Washington Stands Outstanding podcast. I mean, man, if there's anything we need to be praying for, it's revival. I think that's evident by now. Well, you can watch the full interview on FRC's Stand Firm app. If you don't have it yet, text APP to 67742. Well, after the break, Tony will talk about how Christians can be prepared for the challenges ahead. You don't want to miss it. Stick around.
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6: Before America was exceptional, America was prayerful. Just as Paul urged Timothy, first of all, that prayer, intercession, and thanksgiving be made for all people, our founding fathers understood deeply the command to be devoted to prayer. This great American experiment began as a mighty appeal to heaven, petitioning the Lord of Heaven's armies to intervene for the righteous cause of liberty. As war began to sweep across the colonies, the Continental Congress called days of fasting and prayer in their fight against the British. The Lord answered, and the colonies prevailed. Yet in spite of victory, our founding fathers knew that dependence on God and prayer was not to be forgotten. With countless challenges facing our young nation, John Adams declared national days of solemn humiliation, fasting, and prayer to directly address the many trials and call on Americans to seek mercy and restoration. Years later, in one of America's darkest hours, Abraham Lincoln stood upon this unshakable foundation by calling the nation to repentance, declaring, "It is the duty of nations as well as of men to confess their sins in humble sorrow and to recognize that those nations only are blessed whose God is the Lord." We have seen the hand of God answer prayers again and again as our nation has turned to Him. However, the wise warning of Ronald Reagan still stands. If we ever forget that we are one nation under God, we will be a nation gone under. Through war, uncertainty, and turning points in history, many of our leaders have known where to turn. And now, it's our turn. We echo the call of George Washington 250 years ago, humbly to supplicate the mercy of Almighty God, that it would please Him to pardon all our manifold sins and transgressions, and finally establish the peace and freedom of America upon a solid and lasting foundation, the undeniable foundation of faith.
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1: 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I'm your guest host, Casey Harper, filling in for Tony today. 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Now, to close out today's special edition, we're going to end with some action items. What can you do about all this? While the current administration is not going after people of faith, at least not as much as the last administrations, Tony says more challenges are on the horizon. It does feel that way, doesn't it? Well, it's only a matter of time, I think. So what should true followers of Christ be doing right now? And how can they be ready for the challenges that are ahead? Here's what Tony had to say.
2: I do think this is a moment of reprieve that we're in. And that in this time, we shouldn't be sitting on the bleachers cheering. We should be on the field working. We need to be setting in place, I think, kind of these spiritual firewalls and expanding, exercising our faith that will advance the kingdom. When I say advance the kingdom, that means bringing more people to Christ, helping them see their need for Christ and the abundant life that's available to them by faith through the grace of God. And so that's where we should be right now. It's, you know, as the sun is shining, we need to be making hay spiritually, because I do believe that the pendulum is going to swing back and there is going to be oppression for people of faith again in this country, as we see internationally right now.
1: You think we're ready for that?
2: No, I don't think we're ready for that. I don't think, first, to be ready for it, you have to be grounded in the Word, because then you can understand things, and there it gives meaning. It gives meaning to the events of life. It also gives hope. I mean, think of the Jewish people, how they've sustained themselves century after century when they have been really a focal point of persecution. What has kept them? What's kept them going? And not just surviving, but literally thriving. It's because of the Word of God. Now they have the Old Testament. They're looking for the Messiah. We're looking for the Messiah to come back. Mm-hmm. But it is that understanding that God has a plan. I mean, I have found this from a very practical standpoint. I've been through a number of natural disasters in my home state of Louisiana in different capacities as a pastor of a church, in the legislatures, in law enforcement. If you have, when these things happen, chaos breaks out. But what I found really fascinating with my church when we had this flood about 10 years ago is it kind of threw everybody off. I mean, 60% of our church families were flooded. I mean, it was everywhere, widespread. But we immediately, the Lord immediately kind of led to a plan, just like Nehemiah. When you have a plan, you begin to focus. And the chaos and the attacks and the, I mean, just like Nehemiah, he's rebuilding the wall, Sanballat and Tobiah. Right. Are they a problem? Yeah, they're a problem, but you're focused on the work. They had a trowel in one hand and a sword in the other. Mm-hmm. They were continuing the work. They were focused, and by families, they rebuilt the wall in 52 days. By families, they built the wall in 52 days because they had a plan and they were focused. And so I think we have to have a plan. What is the plan? The plan is to build the kingdom of God.
1: Not the wall.
2: Not the wall.
1: Oh, sorry.
2: Not the wall.
1: Okay.
2: That's somebody else building the wall.
1: Okay.
2: But Jesus said, you know, if you're going to be my disciple, deny yourself, take up your cross, and follow me. I mean, in that is a whole lot. Denying ourselves, taking up our cross, which is an instrument of death, dying to self and to our own desires and seeking first the kingdom of God and his righteousness. We cannot only survive. I believe we are made to thrive, but we have to be abiding in the vine. We got to be abiding in Christ, in the truth of His Word, because His Word gives us confidence, it gives us courage, and it helps us to stand. And when we stand, we see things begin to turn. And I would say this moment that we're in is a result of standing, and we've seen a cultural pivot. Now, it may be temporary, but it's been a pivot that's led to a political change. But it's because there were some that were willing to stand.
1: So I think many Christians, as we look to persecution resurging in the near future, many Christians sort of take a strategy of strategic retreat. Is how they think about it when it comes to persecution. And so I think I think there's a lot of fear and things in it, but the way they think about it, and I know this because these thoughts have run through my own head, is, well, I don't want to take a stand on this or that or that. I'm just going to narrow in to Jesus died on the cross for your sins. And if you put your faith in Him, you can be saved, which of course is true and central. But if I take a stand on all these other issues that are biblical, I'm going to turn off so many people that they won't hear the central message. And right. I think that a lot of pastors have bought into that.
2: Yeah.
1: And I would love to hear you respond to it.
2: You're absolutely right. That has happened. I've been working in this realm for about 30 years, and I heard that so many times from pastors. And I'm just going to preach the gospel. I'm not going to get involved in policy. Right. Now, that worked, you know, 20 years ago, 25 years ago. But then all of a sudden, the policy began to encroach upon the preaching. Mm-hmm. When, you know, pastors started to fear preaching on abortion or preaching on marriage because it was redefined by the state, losing their tax exemption, or, as we've seen in other countries, jailed for what they've done. All of a sudden, they realized that, our ability to preach the gospel is freely, is in large part due to the policy that we have in this country, the freedoms that we have. Now, even if we lose our freedom, we still have to preach the gospel. We still have to preach the word of God. But I think I would rather do it where it's legal and not have to worry about the government coming after me for preaching the word of God. So we've got to be involved in making sure that the policy reflects that and respects the freedom of worship, the freedom of religion that God has given to us.
1: Absolutely. And not only that, as just a ministry philosophy, we're making disciples, not converts. If you want to have somebody get saved in your church, then okay, you can get that on a Sunday. Maybe if you don't talk about transgenderism, that's more likely
2: to
1: happen.
2: That's actually, you just touched on a very big problem within our churches today. Mm-hmm. We can get converts, but we're not getting disciples.
1: Right.
2: Because discipleship is a longer term, should I say, even messy process.
1: The four soils, most of them don't make it.
2: Right. And it takes commitment, and it takes time, and it takes energy. And as you said, there are a lot of times the return is not what you had hoped it would be. But we have to make those disciples if we're going to sustain that presence of the church. Because what will happen is when the cultural winds turn, as you described earlier, there are going to be those that retreat from that because they don't want to be tagged. They don't want to be targeted.
1: Yeah. Well, I think you've done a good diagnosis. And it's sort of the natural follow-up is another line you probably hear a lot, which is, well, actually, Tony, it's not just all that. It's that these conservative Christians nowadays are really just idolaters who drape the cross and the American flag, and patriotism is idolatry, and Christians shouldn't get involved in politics, and Jesus didn't run for office, and all the rest. I know you've heard that one.
2: I have. And I would say we do have to be careful, because being an American is not the same thing as being a Christian.
1: Yeah, increasingly so.
2: And I think that, first and foremost, we are citizens of the kingdom of God. And then we are citizens of this country. My first allegiance is to the kingdom of God. But now, having said that, I've worn the uniform of this country. I've served it in just about every capacity possible and would continue to do so because God has placed me here. It's just as when God was carried, when the southern kingdom was carried into captivity, he told the people to pray for the well-being of Babylon, where they were being carried off to. He said, you know, pray for the well-being of the city, pray, plant gardens, raise families, marry, because we live here. This is our home. This is where God has placed us, and we want it to be the very best. And so we need to be involved. We need to be engaged. I think we should love this country. I think we're blessed. I've traveled all over the world. I think this is the best place to live. God has blessed this country with so much. Now, I mean, we talked about the pathologies, the problems earlier, and I'm not denying that we have problems, but we're still a country that has tremendous, tremendous potential and blessings upon it. So I'm proud to be an American. Now, there are times that I'm not thrilled about some of the things I see happening in my country, but I can do both. I can be a citizen of the kingdom of God and a citizen of this country. And I think as Christians, we are called to be both. We're to seek the well-being of this country by being involved, by praying for it, by celebrating it, by being thankful for it. But that doesn't in any way diminish our citizenship in the kingdom of God. And the two are separate, but we're in the kingdom, but we're in this country.
1: To make the points that you've made and to do the things we've talked about as a Christian or as a pastor, to navigate the nuance and to take fire from both sides, the left, you know, says, you know, throws names at you, and even many in the church says you need to just quote unquote preach the gospel, as we've talked about. You're getting attacked from both sides. I think it takes courage to do that. And I'm sort of convinced that we're in the age of Laodicea and that gluttony and cowardice are like the great sins of America at this time, not to mention some of the others that we reference. But you know, we went so long without having to have courage in this country. I'm afraid that maybe we forgot how, because we had it so good.
2: Arnold Toynbee, who wrote the study of history, the history of the world, a multi-volume study of history, he's been lambasted by the more secular historians. He wasn't a Christian, but he connected the religion, Christianity, to America, and also talked about in the 23 civilizations that when they lost the what he called the creative minority within the population, that they began to atrophy and they began to die. That creative minority was often in response to crisis and challenge. And it was through challenge and external threats that a country was able to, a civilization was able to respond to that. You know, I'm often asked, Tony, what keeps you up at night? When I go and I speak different places, because they know I've had conversations with various leaders here in the city. And, you know, the only thing that keeps me up is if I have caffeine at night.
1: But other than that, bad ice cream.
2: Yeah. Other than that, I sleep like a baby. Wake up every 2 hours and cry. I know what they're asking. What troubles you? Here's what troubles me. It's not, you know, I know we're dealing with stuff in the Middle East. I know we've got all these security threats. Here's what concerns me most is the lack of moral courage. The lack of moral courage to do what is right. You know, physical courage is one thing. You know, I've served in these different capacities, and I've seen some very brave men. And I'm going to tell you, I'm not going to mention names, but I'm going to tell a story. When I first, it was about halfway through. It was in the Obama administration when they were going to change the policy on don't ask, don't tell. And, you know, I was enlisted in the Marine Corps, served 6 years, came out as a sergeant. And so when I was here and this was happening, I said, well, you know what, I'm going to assemble a group of of generals that will help with this initiative. And I've, you know, I went to started with the Marines. I figure they're the, you know, the mm-hmm. the most courageous. I was shocked. I talked to one former commandant, 4-star general, who said, "Yeah, I really don't want to get involved in that. I just, you know, I'm serving these corporate boards, and I don't want to touch it." And I didn't hear that just once. I heard it a few times. Now, I did get some General Jerry Boykin, who's now on our staff, not only displaying physical courage in all of the exploits that he was involved in, but has moral courage. There's a difference between the two. The moral courage is being able to stand up for truth, even when it's not popular. And that's the biggest threat I think we have, because when you lose moral courage, physical courage won't be far behind. And because the moral courage to defend those ideals is what gives us the motivation for the physical courage to defend a nation built on those ideals.
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4: 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Our guest today is Kirk Cameron, and he was our guest speaker recently at the Celebrate Life banquet here in Baton Rouge. And here's a little bit of what he had to say.
5: Now, once you have good morality, now you have the proper foundation for your laws. And there's the man of law, the judge seated in his chair, and he's holding the book of law in his hand. Notice that the book of law in the judge's hand is directly below the book of law in faith's hand, indicating that man's laws must always line up under God's laws or they're not good laws. And those laws are to be balanced on his right with justice. And there's Lady Justice carved into the stone, holding the scales of equity in one hand and the sword in the other, indicating that the government does not bear the sword in vain. But there's equity in the application of that law. Whether you were a government official and you were high up on the totem pole, or you were just an average person, the law applies to everyone. But that justice was also to be balanced, as it shows to his left, with mercy. Well, what does mercy have to do with law? I mean, the law is the law. You break the law, you get punished. The law is there to restrain evil. Well, but the laws must also reflect the character of God. And God is a God of justice and a God of mercy. Once you have civility and evil is being restrained within your society, now you can educate your children. And education is represented by a woman. This is likely a mother. Notice this is not a government official. This is a mom who's wearing the victory laurel wreath around her head. She's holding the book of knowledge in her hand, which is the Bible. And on her right, she's training up her child in the way he or she should go. It says youth. And they're taking notes as she's teaching. And they believe that if you would instruct your children to the third and fourth generation, they wouldn't depart from wisdom. And there's the old man with a long white beard, holding a globe and a Bible, indicating he has a biblical worldview. They believe that if you started with faith and let that transform your heart by the word of God and inform your morality, which are the basis for your laws to restrain evil, you could then build up the next generation through educating them in a biblical worldview, and the result would be this final man here, who is liberty. That's liberty man. He's been liberated internally from the power and penalty of sin, and externally from the power of tyrants and bad governments. He's dressed in the full armor of God found in Ephesians chapter 6. This is in Plymouth, Massachusetts. He's wearing the breastplate of righteousness, the helmet of salvation, the belt of truth. He's holding the sword of the Spirit. He's wearing the gospel sandals of peace. And the chains that once bound him to tyranny on his ankles and his wrists are broken. And they hang there as reminders. And he's got a claw of a lion over his shoulder. And the head and the hide of the beast is slain and draped across his back. Because as it says to his right, tyranny has been overthrown. And there the beast is on its back and his foot is on his chest and the sword is at his throat. And on his left is his wife and her name is Peace.
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If I know me, I could tell myself I'm better than the one who bowed their knees then went astray. Well, the fact is I know me and who I am.

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1: Hi, bud. 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All right. Love and miss you guys. Talk to you later.

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got a stain on my shirt from the coffee off my chin. Now where's my keys? Oh, is it gonna be one of those days again? When I'm walking in the blue sky in the pouring rain,

I don't think the boss man's too happy with me. Saw the lightning flashing right there in his eyes, heard thunder in his footsteps when he stormed right by me.

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1: Hey, bud. 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Nothing wrong. Don't need anything. Just saying hey, because I missed you, but we can talk later, just whenever it works for you. All right. 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
1: Hi, bud. 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

0: You're listening to Breakpoint This Week, where we're talking about the top stories of the week from a Christian worldview. Today, we're going to talk about some recent decisions from the U.S. Supreme Court. We're also going to talk about the July 4th holiday and patriotism. What does it mean for Christians? We are so glad you're with us this week. Please stick around. Welcome to Breakpoint This Week. On this week's episode, we're going to start with a special interview with a friend of our podcast, Ian Spear. He is a lawyer and a constitutional law expert who's going to talk with John Stonestreet, president of the Colson Center, about the slew of decisions that came down from the Supreme Court this week. So we're going to start with that interview, and then you'll be back to hear more from John and me, Maria Bear, in just a few moments.
1: Well, it was a big week as far as the Supreme Court goes. This week in the calendar year typically is when we get a lot of the decisions that come out of the court that we've been waiting for most often. A lot of times the easier ones or the more straightforward ones come out earlier in the term, and then some of these other ones take a little longer. Maybe it's to wordsmith, maybe it's to build suspense, maybe it's all of the above. It's hard, it's hard to know, but we did get some big decisions this week. And obviously, some of them that were, I think, first and foremost on people's minds had to do with some political realities, questions about immigration, and so on. But from a Christian worldview, one of the most important ones of the term had to do with this question that we've been wrestling with as a society, as a culture, just in the last couple of decades, and that is, what does it mean to be human? What does it mean to be male and female? And how does that affect everyday life? And so a big court decision was issued this week on whether or not states could regulate keeping boys who identify as girls out of girls' sports. And this specifically had to do with the state of Idaho and the state of West Virginia, but really had impact beyond that. I wanted to discuss this decision and some others. So pleased to have here as a guest on Breakpoint This Week, Ian Spear, somebody who's no stranger to the Breakpoint crowd, head of Covenant Law, and also, I don't know if I have to do this for legal disclosure, he's our attorney at the Colson Center. I don't know if I need to admit that or not, Ian. You can advise me as my attorney whether that's necessary or not.
2: Happy to admit that, John.
1: Well, that's good. That's good. We don't want to get you into too much trouble, and whether or not this constitutes some level of conflict of interest. Neither one of us are getting rich because of it, so we can just move on.
2: That's right. That's right.
1: So look, I think this is an enormous decision. I don't think it's a decision that should have ever had to be considered. The very fact that the Supreme Court is weighing in on something as obvious as what it means to be a boy and what it means to be a girl, to me, says a whole lot more about the state of America and the state of the American system than almost anything else. But I'll let you kind of walk us through what are the details of this case and why is it significant?
2: Yeah, so the case is called West Virginia versus BPJ. And as you noted, John, it actually does involve two different states, both West Virginia and the state of Idaho. And the background here is that 27 states, along with the NCAA, the U.S. Olympic Committee, and the International Olympic Committee, have all barred biological males from competing in women's sports or girls' sports. They've all said, we're going to limit women's and girls' teams to women and girls, to biological females. Two of those 27 states are the ones at issue in this case, West Virginia and Idaho. And those laws were challenged by transgender athletes. In both cases, these are boys, a boy or a man who identifies as a girl or a woman, and saying it's unlawful, it's inconsistent with Title IX or with the Equal Protection Clause under the Constitution to exclude me from the women's or the girls' team because I identify as a woman or a girl. And I mean, as you note, John, it is a little bit odd that we're at a point in the culture in the country where this is the sort of question that goes to the Supreme Court, but here we are. And so thankfully, in this case, West Virginia versus BPJ, the Supreme Court ruled that schools can maintain women's and girls' sports for women and girls, that is, for biological females, and that there is no federal or constitutional right for men to compete in women's sports. And this is a welcome decision. It's a win for women and girls. It's a win for competitive fairness and safety. But it's also a win for, you know, what we care about here at the Colson Center and at Breakpoint. It's a win for Christian worldview. It's a win for truth and reality and the the beauty of creation, the way that God has created us, both male and female.
1: You know, something I just want to point out before we get into the distinctives here, and I want to talk specifically about the three justices that descended and on what grounds they did that. And also I want to talk about Gorsuch and Gorsuch's concurring opinion, trying to make this decision line up with Bostock, which I can't quite figure out what he's trying to say there. And so, and I think it's significant kind of on a legal level going forward. But just on a personal level, I think it's important to bring out something that Kristen Wagner of the Alliance Defending Freedom brought out on CNN, because what we have had since is the young man who is the client on the other side here in the West Virginia case, with the name BPJ, right, is the initials for this young man who identifies as a girl. I mean, there's been some very sympathetic portrayals of this young man. You know, the victim status has been kind of given to him in terms of now this guy will not be able to do what he has always dreamed of. And one of the things that got overlooked in this is that this is a young man who not only took away hundreds of titles and wins from other girls, but also threatened sexual abuse in the locker room. And when we talk about this, it's not just about whether girls can compete fairly, but also about safety issues. I don't know if the court went as far as to actually say that that's what matters in this case. I mean, it had much more to do with kind of states' rights. But, you know, this young man threatened sexual violence on, you know, other girls at the school. We also have this story now that came out of, I think, Minnesota, where a wrestler is appears to have sexually assaulted an opponent during a wrestling match. I mean, so the safety issue is front and center here. And I don't want that to go away, because I think when we talk about the differences between boys and girls, it's not just a competitive advantage. There's also kind of this aspect of it, which is it puts girls at risk.
2: Right. The court didn't address those particular scenarios directly, but it did talk about the interest in safety, particularly when it comes to contact sports. So wrestling would be a great example of that. But, you know, other sports as well, hockey, football, even flag football. Yeah. And you can certainly imagine others. And the court said, look, there are inherent differences between girls and boys, between women and men. And so it's quite reasonable. In fact, it's compelling that sports teams would be separated, and you'd have sports teams set aside for girls and women to enable them to compete kind of on a level playing field. The court also talked about the interest in like competitive fairness. So, I mean, to your point at the beginning of that, competitive sports are zero sum. So every championship that this young man won, every title that he took, means that there's a girl who didn't have that title. Every biological male that stands on a gold medal, platform in a women's competition is taking that position away from a woman or a girl. And that, in a sense, is inherently unfair. And the court said, Title IX is the federal statute that bars sex discrimination in educational programs that are federally funded. The court said one of the original intentions of that law was to equalize women's opportunity in sports, and what's happening now, and what the court thankfully has put something of a stop to, is that equal opportunity is being taken away by these men and these boys. A really important decision by the court. I mean, you mentioned the issue of states' rights. I mean, the court did not go so far as to hold that states must bar men from competing in women's sports, but importantly did say that states may do that, and they can maintain the kind of distinction between the sexes with respect to teams.
1: Well, except for Clarence Thomas. I mean, he all but basically said that they should. I mean, he didn't quite go that far, but I mean, he made a very definitive statement. Like, it doesn't matter what these biological men say, they are not women. I mean, it was a definitive, he went further, I think, than anybody else, and kind of, and you know, as Justice Thomas seems to do at times, want to invite people, please you know, let's address this part of the question, you know, in his concurring opinion.
2: Yeah, I mean, he's fast become my favorite justice on the court, and certainly one of my favorite in history. I think it's worth just quoting him in full. And I've got it right here in his concurrence and in the decision. It's just excellent. He says, men and boys with gender dysphoria are not women or girls, even if they believe that they are. Sex is an immutable biological characteristic. It is binary. And man and woman, boy and girl are the terms that correspond to adults and children of each sex. To use language to obscure reality, to show indifference regarding the truth, is to lie to the public and cease to treat our fellow citizens as equals. I mean, you couldn't get more clarity and more kind of pro-Christian worldview than that. And I'm not saying that he's necessarily promulgating a Christian worldview through his concurrence, but it's certainly his views are consistent with one. And in fact, he quotes a German Catholic philosopher as part of his concurrence, Josef Pieper. And so, yeah, it's, you know, thank goodness for Justice Thomas. If only there were more of him on the court.
1: Well, you know, I appreciate that the court really didn't have a question, you know, it's fully the safety question or specifically the accusations of abuse in this case or in others. But I just don't want that to go. I don't want to let that go, because at some level we were told this wouldn't happen. We were told this hasn't happened. And now we have another one that's happened. And, you know, we only need to look at Loudoun County, where, you know, allowing boys to go into girls' bathrooms and locker rooms has led to a systemic, repeatable offense there with young men. And the people who are calling it out, this is not unlike what we have seen the accusations be in the UK when dads go and try to protect their daughters. They're the ones that get in trouble. That's what happened at the Virginia School Board. And so, but the context of all this is we were told this isn't happening, and yet there's this happening, and it did happen in this story, you know, as well. Okay, so legally speaking, you talked about equal protection and Title IX. Talk us quickly through both of those things and how they differ and why they mattered in this case.
2: Right. Yeah. So, like I said, Title IX is a federal statute. The Equal Protection Clause, of course, is a provision of the 14th Amendment to the Constitution. Title IX permits schools to have separate teams for men and women. So that's built right into the statute. It's built right into the regulations for Title IX. And it has been basically from the beginning when it was enacted in the 1970s. And so all of the justices on the court in this case agreed that there's no real Title IX claim here. Where
1: did that surprise you that the dissents included that as well?
2: Well, it did, because you would think that under Bostock, under certain interpretations of Bostock, which is the Title VII decision holding that federal anti-discrimination law protects transgender or protects LGBTQ classifications, you would think that that reasoning would have applied at least for some of the liberal justices in this case. They found ways around Bostock, and you raised that earlier. Now, you know, whether they're convincing or not is in the eye of the beholder, I guess. But where the justices did differ with one another, and why you have some like dissents in this case, is around the Equal Protection Clause. So that's a constitutional protection. It would apply to public schools, right? So schools, either K-12 or public higher educational institutions. And what the Equal Protection Clause says is if a law has a sex-based classification or it makes a sex-based distinction, courts will subject it to something called intermediate scrutiny. So that's not strict scrutiny. That's not like, you know, free speech violations. And it's not rational basis review, which is very deferential to governments and legislatures. It's something kind of in between. And what the court looks for is whether the classification is substantially related to an important government interest. And here the court said it is, or the majority of the court said it is, because safety and competitive fairness are important government interests, particularly for women and girls. And this kind of classification, separate teams, advances that interest in kind of reasonable ways. The liberal justices disagreed with that particular aspect of the court's decision. But Justice Kavanaugh wrote a pretty persuasive, I'd say, opinion explaining why, you know, inherent differences between men and women are not constitutionally suspect, at least when it comes to competitive sports.
1: Well, so let's hit the Bostock, because Gorsuch issued a very short concurring opinion, which he said, you know, this will appear to some as if it contradicts what I wrote in Bostock, but actually it confirms it. And I looked at it every single way that I could, and I just couldn't quite figure out what he was saying. I mean, if we remember, as you mentioned, the Bostock decision had to do with employment. So we're talking about Title VII in the Civil Rights Act. And this is Title IX that he's saying that it doesn't apply to for the same reason somehow, but I couldn't quite see how he got there. I'm glad he ruled and agreed with the majority here and the majority opinion in this particular case. But do you think he's kind of looking back now going, yeah, I got that one wrong?
2: Yeah, I mean, I don't know that he would ever admit that. Perhaps he does think that his explanation for the difference between Bostock in this case is entirely unpersuasive. It doesn't make any sense to me. Justice Kavanaugh, in his majority opinion, says, well, Bostock involved employment, and this, you know, this case involves sports, and those are like totally different contexts. But both, you know, both are federal statutes. Both outlaw discrimination on the basis of sex. And so you'd think that some of that logic would apply. Justice Gorsuch and actually Justice Sotomayor in dissent both seem to have a notion that like some sex-based distinctions are okay, like some are good, and some are not okay, some are bad, and we're gonna draw some kind of lines between the good and the bad, but we're not exactly tell you like when we think they're good and bad, and so we're gonna decide these based upon like case by case and not on principle. So Justice Sotomayor, she says, well, all that Bostock really held was that distinctions based on transgender status are a kind of sex-based distinction, but it didn't answer the question whether that was also unlawful discrimination. So there seems to be this additional kind of element now. If you're doing Bostock, you not only have to argue that this is a sex-based classification, but it's also like unlawful discrimination. In other words, it's bad sex-based classification and not good. I don't quite know what the differences between those are going to be over the long term. But I do want to highlight, because the last time you and I talked on this program, we were talking about the Scrimeti case. So that was another kind of a case in the transgender area. It's a case where the state of Tennessee had outlawed certain kinds of medical treatments designed for gender transitions with respect to children. And the Supreme Court in that case said it was appropriate, it's rational, for a state to outlaw those kinds of treatments, particularly in light of the unsettled science over whether those are actually good or bad. So that pumped the brakes on the medical aspect of the transgender movement. This case, West Virginia versus BPJ, really pumps the brakes on the athletic aspect of the transgender movement. So both are positive, and both are grounded in, I think, you know, a similar worldview, that sex is in fact an immutable characteristic, as Justice Thomas says, and that it's not only rational for legislatures and regulators to make distinctions between men and women, it's actually a good thing. It promotes, you know, as this case emphasizes, promotes safety and fairness.
1: Ian, thanks so much for being a part of Breakpoint this week.
2: Always a pleasure, John. Thank you.
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0: Well, welcome back to Breakpoint this week. Thank you again to Ian Spear for helping us weed through the decisions from the Supreme Court this past week. But now you're back with me, Maria Baer, from the Colson Center for Christian Worldview with John Stone Street. And we're going to get into the rest of our show this week. John, as you and I are sitting down to talk, we are heading into the July 4th weekend. And this is a big July 4th. It's the 250th anniversary of the signing of the Declaration of Independence. You know, I heard from some people in the administration that there was some, like for a while, it was confusing whether, how do we refer to this? Do we call it an anniversary? Do we call it a birthday? Do we call it a reclaiming? Do we call it a renewal? I feel like that's a little bit of a sign of the times. And I want to talk with you about this anniversary slash birthday slash renewal? Because you mentioned when you and I were talking yesterday that from people who experienced the 200th birthday of the United States, that they've expressed, some of them have expressed that this feels a little different than then. What do you think that they mean?
1: Well, I don't know that everyone would say that, but I think it's pretty obvious. I don't have a memory of 1976. I was alive. I was 6 months old. But I do have a memory of, you know, as a child at my grandparents' house or my other grandparents' house or even at our own house, you know, as you're a little kid and especially a fourth born boy that no one people may or may not notice sneaking away. Yeah. I mean, I sympathize with this, by the way, having a fourth child that's just kind of like, oh, yeah, I've got to parent that kid. But anyway, you find things laying around the house. And I found tons of stuff in my house, my grandparents' house that, you know, spoke to the fact of this celebration of 1776. And this would have been, you know, a couple of years later when I was, you know, conscious enough to know what I was finding. But I remember like books and knickknacks and souvenirs and things that were just acquired during that year. Earlier this week, I was doing a weekly segment that I do for the World and Everything In It podcast. And both Nick and Myrna, who are a little older than I am, you know, they remember that. They remember
0: Friends of the Pod. The celebrations. Friends of the Pod, by the way.
1: Yeah. They remember the celebration of 1776. And it's interesting. They sensed a difference between the patriotism that was kind of universal, you know, 50 years ago and where we are now. And I think it's an interesting conversation. Patriotism has to be cultivated. Patriotism itself is a result of thinking about yourself in a particular way and understanding your identity in a particular way. And I think that it's probably clear that it's seen differently than it was, at least on scale. There's a lot of people not proud to be an American. There's a lot of people that are not sure what that means, you know, and where did that come from, I think is an interesting question, but it seems like almost like a self, you know, since we're talking about truths that are self-evident, that it seems self-evident that we're not in the same place we were as a nation thinking about ourselves and our purpose, you know, as the last time we went through this kind of a year.
0: Okay, well, we have to be nice to Nick and Myrna because they may be older than you, but I don't think they remember the celebrations of 1776. They probably remember the celebration.
1: I did,
0: and I let it go so that I could make that joke. Okay. Well, let me ask you, John, why do you think it's different? Why do you think it's more muted, maybe the celebration? Or people, I get that sense too. It's kind of like if you're happy about it or you're celebrating, you've got to be hushed about it a little bit, or you have to caveat it at the beginning with the fact that you recognize all of our national sins and that we haven't done everything perfectly, but. I don't think it was like that always. What do you think has brought that on?
1: Well, yeah, I think that's a good question. I mean, I think that it's very hard to maintain a nation, much less excitement about a nation, if you don't have strong civic education. And I think it's obvious we don't have strong civic education. If what people fundamentally learn is the mistakes that a nation has made, and ours has, there's no need for us to whitewash history or to somehow, you know, ignore things that we got very, very, very wrong. But, you know, we maybe have gone from telling just one side of the story to telling just, you know, the other side of the story and nothing in between. I mean, you actually have people who say out loud on programs that you know, in the past as news programs that, you know, this is the most racist nation, for example, in the history of the earth, or that people have it worse off now than they did, you know, 100 years ago. I mean, just things that are just absurdly not true. And yet it passes for kind of a hot take. And why is that? I think it has to do with, you know, that sort of stuff has to be cultivated and can't be cultivated without citizenship. I also think, though, there's a missed opportunity this year. And I think that there's a lot of guilt on this one to be spread around. But patriotism can't be upheld with partisanship. I think there's been a lot of confusion on this. I think basically there is a way to celebrate being an American. I think the other thing is that we've missed an opportunity this year where there is a lot of reclaiming that could be done. But everything's just so partisan. And part of that's just what's in the water. Everything's partisan. Politics takes the air out of the room. And politics can actually rob you of patriotism, right? I mean, look, it's one thing when everyone agrees on where we're supposed to get to, but we disagree on how to get there. That's kind of politics, disagreeing on how to get to where we're trying to get to, but we don't agree on where we're trying to get to. And, you know, you have one side basically calling any sort of patriotism partisanship, and you have the other side saying, unless you're with our side, you're not allowed to be patriotic because you're not really patriotic. And so I think that there was a real opportunity this year of maybe doing some things that could be unifying, and by and large, it hasn't happened. And so I think that's another part of the story.
0: Well, John, that is all the time we have for the program today. Thank you so much for listening to Breakpoint this week. And thank you to Ian Spear for lending his expertise on those Supreme Court decisions. 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So please join us over there if you can. Otherwise, from the Colson Center for Christian Worldview, I'm Maria Baer, alongside John Stone Street, wishing you a happy 4th of July, and we'll catch you all back here next week. 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

0: Welcome to Focus on the Family's weekend broadcast. We hope the following program will challenge you and encourage you in your faith journey.
1: And the belief was that you were to be submissive to authority over you unless that authority usurped the higher law. And they believe that's what occurred, and you see that in the language of the Declaration of Independence. And that really was the motivation throughout the Revolutionary War.
0: Happy Independence Day from Focus on the Family. We're joined today by historian Rod Gregg, who will share about the incredible faith of George Washington and other leaders in the Revolutionary War. They were vital in securing our freedom. I'm John Fuller, and your host is Focus President Jim Daly.
2: John, I love reflecting on how God's hand of providence has been on this nation from the very beginning. Of course, we know that George Washington and the members of the Continental Congress we're fallible people. We are all fallible. We're all sinners saved by grace, and we get that. But God certainly used their faith and courage in extraordinary ways, and we can learn a lot from them. Our guest today is historian Rod Gregg, as you've mentioned, and he's dedicated a lot of his time studying the Revolutionary War and the faith of the founders, and I'm looking forward to this discussion.
0: I am too. Rod is an award-winning author of more than 20 books. He has spoken at many, many different venues. He's been on national TV shows, sharing from his wealth of expertise. He and his wife have 7 children and 14 grandchildren.
2: Rod, welcome back.
1: Thank you. Good to be here.
2: So good to have you. Tell me, in your words, why is it important for us to talk about George Washington's faith and the influence that he had on the American Revolution? So often in today's, you know, lexicon, when we raise a founding father, good point, people jump on all the bad points. But what was so unique about Washington and his commitment?
1: Well, to me, I think what's distinctive about him the most in terms of faith is that he was really representative in the sense that he was motivated and directed by his personal faith, and that was really typical of what it was like in colonial America. The Judeo-Christian worldview was really the bedrock foundation, and it really affected everything, American law, culture, government, and Washington really was more typical of his day, and then you would think that you'd see in any other era.
2: He seemed to express in his writings and his diary, etc., just how much faith meant to the country, and that the events of the Revolution were evidence of why all Americans should have faith. And in fact, he said this in one of those writings: "I am sure there never was a people who had more reason to acknowledge a divine interposition in their affairs than those of the United States, and I should be pained to believe that they have forgotten that agency which was so often manifested during our Revolution." I mean, that's pretty straightforward, mm-hmm. Right?
1: Right, and he uses the phrase throughout his writings, which were voluminous, the hand of providence, by the hand of providence, through the hand of providence, the interpositioning of providence. He uses that a lot, and that's where the title in the book comes from. But Washington was a very reserved man. He was a low church Anglican, and he really was one, his family said, who wanted to express his faith more by action than by words, although he wrote a lot and expressed a lot of his faith in his writings. And it was really important in his leadership during the Revolutionary War as general and as commanding general of the Continental Army and all the armies, his particular army that he led himself. He encouraged his troops to follow the what he called the character of a Christian in their duties. He was very serious about appointing chaplains and chaplains who were serious about their faith. He took a position that after defeats he would call for a time of reflection and worship and repentance. And what you saw there was in Washington's influence and how he made sure that his troops treated loyalist that were near his army. He treated them respectfully and did not mistreat them, and that really attracted them to the Patriot cause, particularly in contrast to the British, who so often would fall into this harsh, brutal form of warfare that kind of moved people away from them. And when you look at the population Americans at the time of the Revolution. It was really much thirds, a third patriot, a third loyalist, and a third not sure which way to go. And that third really made a difference. And because of the, in many ways, I think, the conduct of the British, conduct of Washington's army in contrast, that third moved over to the patriot side, and that made a big difference.
2: Yeah, I'm sure. You know, Washington often referred to Providence as playing a key role. And, you know, sometimes historians debate, you know, were they people of true faith, a Christian faith, or people of just a greater God, you know, not really narrowing it to to Jesus, basically. Speak to Washington's understanding that way, and the language of the day when they talk about providence and divinity and a great God, they're still pointing to the God that we believe in today.
1: Right, the God of the Bible. And Washington's family were insistent that his faith was genuine and deep and serious. He not only provided leadership in his church, but in the community. He would privately fast at times. And his faith, all the evidence shows to it being genuine. And he spoke often of providence, of God working in this time of revolution. When he resigned his commission at the end of the war, then before Congress, it was a very moving, dramatic scene, a lot of tears. Washington, who was very stoic about things like that, really struggled to keep his feelings in, but he made the point of saying again that the American victory and independence came from what he called the interposition of Providence, and also that he trusted the future of this new nation in the hands of God.
2: When you look at Yorktown as mm-hmm. an example of that providence, as he saw it, what happened in Yorktown in the battle, and how did Washington translate that as a divine intervention?
1: Well, you really have a situation of the proverbial David and Goliath, with the Americans and facing the strongest military force on the face of the earth at the time. 1777, the British captured Philadelphia, the capital, and occupied it, and European leaders thought, well, that's all over. Washington wanted to attack British forces in New York. The French general, Rochambeau, suggested they move south because they'd learned that Cornwallis's British army had faced a lot of problems and lost a lot of troops and had been weakened in a Carolina campaign, and so he moved up to Yorktown in Virginia and was there trying to recoup. And Washington and the French army made this rapid, remarkable march from New York to Virginia, aided by the French Navy, and bottled up the army. The British had already, a few years earlier, at the Battle of Saratoga, lost an army of 6,000 troops to the Americans, and here they were now losing an army of 7,000. They were surrounded, they were under siege, and they had to surrender. At the base of all that was really the American worldview. And the American worldview was Judeo-Christian, the biblical worldview. It affected and shaped everything in the way that Americans thought and acted and responded to all of this. And so it's a remarkable revolution when you think about it in contrast, say, to the French Revolution that occurred at the same time, where it was really a bloody revolution against all authority, even Christianity. But the American Revolution was a revolution of law, in the fact that Americans believe that Parliament, and later they believe the king as well, were usurping God-given or inalienable rights. And so it's no accident the Declaration of Independence said that all men are created equal and endowed by their creator with certain inalienable God-given rights, including life, liberty, and the pursuit of happiness. That's what they were motivated to fight for, not taxes, but that.
2: Let me ask you in that regard, when you look at freedom of religion, which seems to be under assault today, it's like we've forgotten our way and what our founding was about. Where did the freedom of religion originate, and why do we often refer to that as the most core freedom?
1: Well, the founding of the 13 English colonies occurred in a remarkable time and place in the wake of what was called the English Reformation, where there was an explosion of faith in England that spread across the nation in a great revival. And in that time and place, at that moment, in time, a very narrow moment, that's when the English people spilled into the American colonies. And you had a real diversity of faith. You had the Puritans in New England, the Baptists in Rhode Island, the Dutch Reformed in New York. You had the Quakers in Pennsylvania, the Presbyterians in New Jersey and Delaware, and the Catholics in Maryland. You had Jewish communities in New York, Philadelphia, and Charleston. And then you had the Anglicans in Virginia, the Carolinas, and Georgia. So a lot of diversity, but all people of the book.
2: Hmm.
1: And so that was the foundation of American culture and law and government. And so when this this revolution occurred, it really was a revolution of law, where the American people believed that through a series of actions, the British Parliament and later the King were attempting to usurp what was known then as the higher law. And the belief was that you were to be submissive to authority over you unless that authority usurped the higher law. And they believe that's what occurred, and you see that in the language of the Declaration of Independence. And that really was the motivation throughout the Revolutionary War.
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0: Thanks for listening to Focus on the Family. Let's resume now with the balance of today's programming.
2: You know, Rod, you mentioned the book, Washington's Perspective on America's Sacred Calling as a Nation, and I want you to elaborate on that. But also, when you look at that idea of exceptionalism, I think this kind of fits in that area where there seems to be the founding of this country, the Revolutionary War. There is a spiritual overtone to it all. And again, while I've traveled, people have said America has stood as that beacon of freedom. If we lose America, we lose everything, because we try imperfectly to stand in that position of freedom through all different kinds of administrations and philosophies and beliefs. But I think at the core, America has always stood for that idea of freedom, democracy, etc., imperfectly as it does. But speak to that understanding that Washington seemed to have already, that this was an exceptional nation because of its connection to God, and then its future was pretty bright if we stood on the right values.
1: Well, and that is how, there's a good summary of what he believed, but again, he was really representative of the general worldview of the American people. And when you look at the Continental Congress, like you look at the American people at that time, you saw, in terms of faith, you saw those who had little or none. You had the nominal, and you had the people who were of strong faith. But aside from where they were personally, there was this underlying foundation, this Judeo-Christian worldview, and those values and those principles. John Adams said, again, about those signers and those who drafted the Declaration of Independence, and he said that beautiful group of young men were united only by one thing, and that was, quote, the general principles of Christianity. So if you look at how, for instance, Congress provided leadership for that drive for independence and that drive for freedom, Congress throughout the war, twice a year, called for days of prayer, fasting, and humiliation. That was what they called it. They actually had the audacity, after some defeats, to call on American people to repent of their sins. And after victories, they would call for times of worship. When they wanted to put out a message to the American people, they would send it to two places, and this included the Declaration of Independence. And that's why it's a document that's really laced with the language of faith throughout that. And if you think about it, you know, the U.S. Constitution's a rule book. Rule books don't have philosophy in them. The mission statement for America was the Declaration of Independence. So the Declaration of Independence gave you the mission statement, the why, the motivation, the explanation.
2: Yeah, that is really good to think of it that way. Rod, we have to talk about, you know, the national sin, slavery, and what was going on at the time. And so often today, we place our current cultural perspective, our modern glasses, on the view of those then. Although I do like Shelby Steele, who I interviewed, and Shelby said he's an African-American. I think he operates out of Stanford University. But one of the things that he said is people need to understand that the founding fathers, although they didn't do away with slavery at the time, they wrote the document that would quickly, compared to how long slavery had been in play. I think he said it was a 3,000-year-old industry that started in Africa, certainly was used around the world for an economic engine. We get all that. But he said, if you think about it, the founding fathers created a document that you quoted a moment ago about all men being created equal, that within 80, 90 years, it would result in the Emancipation Proclamation, what Abraham Lincoln would do. So they took a 3,000-year-old industry, created a document that could illuminate people at the right time with the right leadership to end it. And that's kind of part of our history too. But speak to that idea that everything the founding fathers believed is nullified because they didn't attack slavery at the time, even though George Washington wrote about the growing concern he had about it.
1: Well, first of all, you have to acknowledge and understand, come from a point of view that's reality, that slavery was the great American tragedy, that often the way the government treated Native American peoples, great American tragedy. And yet, at the same time, there was this great debate about slavery with the founders at the time of the Declaration of Independence, and Jefferson's original draft was stronger about it, language that was taken out. And the big concern was, politically, that they felt like that it was so narrow a vote to be able to pass this Declaration of Independence, and it really was narrow, because it had to be unanimous. Because you couldn't have some colonies that were in, some colonies were out. And so the big debate was that finally they decided, after dealing with slavery, that they couldn't fix it. So they kicked the can down the road, because they felt like that they had to have the Declaration of Independence, they had to have a nation, and then it could be addressed. So then it came up again during the Constitution, and it still was not properly addressed, and the can was kicked down the road again. But even with all that imperfection, even with how that all turned out, still the forward motion was put in place, that it would be such hypocrisy to say in your mission statement that all men are created equal by their Creator, and yet have such inequality with slavery. And so once that document became the mission statement of this new nation and was expressed through law, through the Constitution, it was like the clock was ticking on the death of slavery.
2: Yeah. I mean, and that, you know, it is a scourge. It's horrific what took place. You don't want to minimize that. But like any nation, you hopefully continue to grow in a positive direction, in a good biblical direction, which I think when you look at the arc of history in the U.S., that's certainly, I think, the experience. And many people are coming to that same conclusion, including Shelby Steele, who just says, we are so much closer than we were 40 years ago, 60 years ago. So that continual progress is the key, even though it's imperfect. Rod, let me ask you, we have the privilege of celebrating our freedom in America today, largely because of what these people did back then. How did George Washington and the Founding Fathers celebrate their freedom right after their victory over the British?
1: Well, for all purposes, the Revolutionary War ended in 1781 with the victory at Yorktown. But it took another almost 2 years or to work out all the details and come to a treaty at the Treaty of Paris.

0: of worship services, of great and glad celebration on the 2nd.
1: Yeah. You know, on this day, we're celebrating this. This is why we had you here, to talk about the founding of America, all of its goodness and all of its imperfection. And I think this will be a little bit of an unfair question, but you're the historian. So if we could slap the Jurassic Park idea onto the Founding Fathers, and somehow we could revive them to come back today, and they look at America and they look at where we're at, what do you think their reaction would be?
0: Well, I would say that, and I've thought about that, I would say that, and I'm, you know, getting in the ground of speculation here, but I would say, first of all, that they would be impressed at the scope and measure of America. They would be impressed to a point with technology. I think they would have a lot to grieve about. I think they would grieve a lot about America and where it is today in terms of its shift in the worldview. Because and this is really central to everything that you're addressing, I believe, but the great influential and underreported story of our generation, to me as a historian, is the shift in the worldview in the Western culture and in America in particular. You know, everybody has a worldview. It's how you look at life. It's how you view the world. It's your core values. And the traditional, historic Western civilization worldview and the American worldview was the Judeo-Christian worldview, the biblical worldview. And in the late 20th century, there became a shift from this worldview, the Judeo-Christian worldview, holding a view that God is the authority over everything and that God should be the central focus of everything. And the shift over to a view that humanity is the authority over everything and humanity should be the focus of everything. Now, that is a phenomenal shift that has a remarkable impact and cannot do anything but that.
1: I think in that context, then, right at the end here, you know, what do churches do? Churches played a vital role, as you've pointed out, in the Revolutionary War. Clergy led people in their theological understanding of what was right and wrong. What about today? How do we apply those principles to our situation today? How do we assess our situation and then act accordingly?
0: Yeah. How should we then live? Well, I would say that we have to remember that it is a difficult time for people of faith, and particularly for Christians who are called on to remain steadfast in the faith and in the truth of Scripture, and that at the same time becoming the unpopular minority, and also having to show the love of Christ and wanting to show the love of Christ. But I would just say that from a point of view of history, that you see throughout history that the church has flourished under duress. Mm. So I would say that if we feel pressure as Christians today, and I'm speaking personally now as a Christian, not as a historian, but I think we feel that pressure, we have to realize that this is not new for Christianity. This is what we've enjoyed as Christians here in this culture over the life of our nation has been really unique. And it's not typical of what Christians have faced, and yet we see that the church of Christ has flourished throughout the ages.
1: It's a great reminder, and I think of those scriptures, fear not, be anxious for nothing. I mean, if we as believers believe, I think we should have a sense that God knows what he's doing, and he's going to unroll this according to his plan. And you know, I think we need to be projecting the very things the Founding Fathers talked about in terms of a sense of faith, religious freedom, the core beliefs of the Judeo-Christian perspective, the fruit of the Spirit. If we can do those things and remain calm, I think people will wake up when we go into this folly of trying to live life without God, because I think it ends up in a dead end. And I think our culture is experiencing that now.
0: Well, always throughout history, if you study church history, the challenge has been, and it is today, that in whatever circumstances we face, that we show the love of Christ.
1: Do that consistently, and God will take care of it. Think of the people in Rome and what they faced, like you mentioned China, where it doesn't look like

0: church is going to flourish or even get out of that decade or that century, and then the Lord turns it around. And the thing standing in the floor of the Colosseum today is what? Oh, a cross, the cross of Christ. Isn't that interesting? Rod, this has been great. Thank you for the conversation. Thanks for re-educating us on what the Founding Fathers, particularly George Washington, was about, what this nation was founded upon, the principles that it was founded upon, and the reminder of how do we get back there and concentrate on the core things. Fear not, be anxious for nothing, and love your neighbor and love God. And I think you've got the ingredients there for a truly continued great nation. Thanks for being with us.
1: My pleasure.
0: And if you want a copy of this great book, By the Hand of Providence, get in touch with us and we will send it to you for gift of any amount. If you can make a monthly commitment like Gene and I do and Dina and John do.
2: Monthly contributors.
0: Yeah, that's a great way to do it. We'll send you a copy as our way of saying thank you. If it's a one-time gift, we'll do the same. We'll send a copy of the book for you. And it's just a great way to do ministry together.
2: Yeah, donate today and make a generous contribution as you can, and we'll send that book to you by the hand of Providence. Our number is 800, the letter A in the word family, or go to focusonthefamily.com/weekend. 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
2: In his second letter to the Corinthians, the Apostle Paul wrote, "Where the Spirit of the Lord is, there is freedom." Well, freedom, liberty, was the pressing need felt by the leaders of 13 American colonies more than 200 years ago. They had a deep faith in God and decided to take a stand against the mightiest empire in the world when they signed the Declaration of Independence. I'm John Fuller. This is Focus on the Family with Focus President and author Jim Daly. And Jim, I suspect that there are many, many people who really don't understand and fully comprehend the circumstances surrounding that document and this special day.
0: Well, it's true, John. We weren't present at the moment. All the subtlety of what was going on in the culture of early America is lost. We don't know it. But we can try to feel it through creative efforts. And, you know, think about the wonder that we have today when we celebrate July 4th. It's friends and family and barbecue and maybe going for a hike here in the beautiful Rocky Mountains or going to the beach if that's what you live by. We celebrate it with fun and recreation and family. But we've got to remember, this is a serious issue back in 1776. These founding fathers, as they were putting their lives on the line, the Declaration of Independence was seen as a document of treason by the British. In fact, I didn't know this, but they had to keep the name secret of the signers of the Declaration just to protect their lives.
2: Wow.
0: And that's the environment, that's the subtlety that we're talking about that's lost on us today. But our good colleagues that produce Adventures in Odyssey produced a fabulous, creative recollection of 1776, and we want to play that today for you.
2: As we do that, let me give some background. Adventures in Odyssey is a radio program that we've produced since 1987. It's intended for children, families across the land. Listen to it, though. It's so well done, and it weaves together entertainment and biblical truth. And the setting is the small fictional town of Odyssey. And the grandfather-type character named Mr. Whitaker, or Wit, runs an old-fashioned ice cream shop. In addition to being a radio program, Adventures in Odyssey is also available on CD or in download form. And we have details at focusonthefamily.com/weekend. Today's episode is called The Day Independence Came and features a young history buff named Erwin Springer, who's currently playing a game of historical trivia with Wit and his friend Tom. But in a few minutes, who knows where he'll be?
1: Okay, here's one for you. Who commanded the British forces during the Revolution?
3: That's easy. General Charles Cornwallis.
4: Oh, boy, he sure got that. How do you know all that stuff, Erwin?
3: Oh, I love the Revolutionary War. There were so many great heroes, like Washington and Adams and Nathan Hale. It's my favorite period in history.
1: Oh, speaking of Franklin, that reminds me. I have a book about him for you, Erwin. It's a big, thick one, too. I found it in a sale downtown.
3: Really? Where is it?
1: It's on one of the shelves in the Bible room. I didn't want any of the kids to handle it before you got to it.
3: Great!
4: Look at him go. You'd think he was looking for buried treasure or something.
1: Well, what makes you think he isn't?
3: Great, there's nobody here. I'll be able to read it right now. Let's see. There it is on the top shelf. Now, where's the stepladder? Well, here's a chair. Oh, Mr. Whitaker doesn't like us to climb on chairs. I'll just do it real quick and nobody will ever know. There we go. Still pretty high. I think I can stretch up and get it, though. Got it! Whoa! Ah! Oh, my head. Ouch. Oh, my head. The book must have hit it when I fell down. Hey, where is my book? Come to think of it, where's Wit's End? This looks like the old dirt road up to Trickle Lake, except it isn't.
5: Boy! You, boy!
3: Who, me?
5: Yes. Follow me if you value your hide.
3: Excuse me, but I was taught never to go with strangers. Oh, right behind you!
6: Here now! Hold up, rebel! Don't run!
3: Did he say rebels?
5: Yes. We have to get out of this clearing. Over there! Get behind those bushes!
7: Where are they?
8: I don't know. They run like rabbits. Now they've got to be about here somewhere.
9: Well, let's take a breather for a moment, shall we, Alfie?
8: Right.
3: They look like redcoats.
5: Yes, they are redcoats, and deadly ones, too. We have to think of some way out of this. We could fight, but unfortunately I have no more shot left. Still, there must be some way.
3: Hey, look up there, above the soldiers.
5: What?
3: You see it? That big white-looking thing.
5: Yes, so?
3: It's a wasp's nest.
5: So it is. How's your aim?
3: Not too good.
5: All right. Looks like it's up to me, then. Hand me that rock over there.
3: Okay.
5: Now, we'll only have one shot, so it has to count. Are you ready?
3: Yep, ready.
10: Hey, lobsterbacks, how about some company?
11: Look out!
3: Yeah, look at him go.
10: Oh, we fixed them for fair, eh?
3: The wasps are turning.
10: We'd best beat a hasty retreat or we'll end up as food for the wasps ourselves.
3: You said it. Let's get out of here. They're still coming.
10: There's a lake ahead. Can you swim?
3: No.
10: Well, there's no time like the present to learn.
3: Whoa!
10: Well, now, don't struggle. Don't struggle. I've got you. I have you. Now, that's it. Just move your arms and legs. Yeah, that's good. Oh, this way. That's it now. Up under the shore. Well, we've had quite an adventure. And I don't even know your name or where you're from.
3: I'm Erwin Springer from Odyssey.
10: Well, Erwin Springer from Odyssey, I thank you for saving my life.
3: Likewise, I'm sure. And you are?
10: My name is Hale. Nathan Hale.
3: Nathan Hale? The Nathan Hale?
10: Huh? You've heard of me?
3: Who hasn't heard of you?
10: Well, I don't know. Everyone, I would imagine.
3: Wait a minute. If you're Nathan Hale, then this must be... What year is this?
10: 1776. July, to be precise. We're just outside of the township of New York.
3: New York? Oh, wow! Oh, wow!
11: Mr. Springer, are you all right?
3: Yeah, I just can't... You're really Nathan Hale?
11: Yes. I think I better get you back to camp. You seem a bit delirious. Can you walk?
3: Yeah, sure.
1: Are you sure?
11: It's a good stretch of the legs.
3: No, I'm okay, really. Let's go.
11: Good fellow. All right, this way then.
3: Wait a minute. What camp?
11: The camp of the Continental Army, of course.
3: Oh, wow. Oh, wow.
12: Halt, who goes there?
11: Nathan Hale and Master Erwin Springer from the Township of Odyssey.
12: Nathan? Thank God you're all right. You're long overdue.
11: If it hadn't been for this young man, I might not have made it at all.
12: Well, you're to report to headquarters right away.
11: Yes, I do have information that won't wait. Master Springer, follow me.
3: Oh, wow. Oh, wow. I can't believe this. I'm in the middle of the Colonial Army.
11: Well, we don't have much, but we call it home.
3: This is everything I've ever dreamed about come to life.
11: I'm glad it meets with your approval. Ah, here we are, the headquarters tent. Wait here, there's someone I want you to meet.
3: This is incredible! Incredible! The kids at Wits End are never gonna believe this. I'm not even sure I believe it. Maybe I should pinch myself to see if I'm awake. No, if I am dreaming, I don't want to wake up. This is great!
13: Master Springer, come in.
3: What next?
14: So this is the young man who saved my captain's life.
11: Yes, sir. This is Master Erwin Springer of Odyssey.
14: I'm pleased to make your acquaintance, Master Springer. I'm George Washington.
3: Oh, wow! Oh, wow!
14: Oh, wow? Is that some sort of Indian greeting?
11: I don't know, sir. He does seem to say it often, though.
14: Well, in the interest of maintaining good relations with the people of Odyssey, I say, oh, wow to you, Master Springer.
3: Thank you, sir.
14: In saving Captain Hale, you have done me a great service. I am in your debt.
3: You in my debt? Oh, no, sir. I just pointed out where the wasps were. It was Captain Hale who did all the work.
14: And modest, too. Master Erwin, we were just about to retire for prayers. Will you join us?
3: Prayers?
14: Unless, of course, you don't pray.
3: Oh, no, I do pray. Every day. I'm a Christian.
14: A patriot and a Christian, too. There's no better combination. Let's to it, then. My tent's this way. Oh, most glorious God, I acknowledge and confess my faults in the weak and imperfect performance of the duties of this day. Direct my thoughts, words, and work. Daily frame me more and more into the likeness of thy Son, Jesus Christ. In his name, amen.
11: Amen.
14: Master Erwin, you seem perplexed.
3: I just can't believe that I'm praying with General Washington. I never knew you were so... I mean, I've always read that you were religious, but I didn't realize how much Jesus really meant to you.
14: And what of you, Erwin Springer? Do you hold those truths in your heart?
3: Well, I guess I never thought about it before. I mean, I've read about it and everything, but until now I never realized how God really does rule countries, and he is in control of what happens to them. So, I guess the answer to your question is, yes, sir, I do hold these truths in my heart.
14: Then Captain Hale was correct. You are the right man for the job.
3: Job? What job?
14: Listen carefully. Even as we speak, the Second Continental Congress is preparing a statement of independence from England. But I fear that some in that assembly do not feel, as you and I do, that God must be first in our country. And so I have written a message to them, urging them to remember the ruler of nations as they ready the document. I wish you, Erwin Springer, to deliver this message.
3: Me?
14: I know the journey will be tiring, and there is little time. But will you do this for me?
3: Oh, yes, sir!
14: Excellent. Your horse is waiting outside.
3: Horse?
11: Yes. You do ride, don't you?
3: Well, there's no time like the present to learn. Are you coming with me, Captain Hale?
11: No, I'm afraid I must travel a different path. Back to New York.
3: But you'll be caught. I mean, if you're caught, won't you be...
11: Hanged? Yes, in all probability. But if that is the Lord's will, then who am I to stand in the way? I only regret that I have but one life to lose for my country. Now, up you go.
14: Godspeed, Irwin Springer. You carry our best hope. Onward to liberty.

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3: Whoa, whoa, whoa, whoa, whoa, whoa, whoa. Oh, why did I ever think riding a horse was fun? But this is it, the Pennsylvania State House. Oh, wow!
4: Shh.
3: I'm sorry, Mr. Whitaker?
4: Who?
3: Oh, nothing. You just look like someone from my hometown.
4: Really? Poor fellow.
3: Yeah. Is this where the Second Continental Congress is meeting?
4: Well, indeed it is. That's them in there. Come, have a seat, Master.
3: Irwin Springer.
4: Oh.
3: Thanks, but I've been sitting too long already. Besides, I have a message for the Congress from General Washington.
4: Oh, well, we can't keep that waiting, can we? Here, help me up then, and we'll deliver your message.
3: But they're talking.
4: Oh, that's merely Adams and Dickinson. They're always talking. Come on now.
5: Destroying our house in winter and exposing a growing family before we've got another shelter.
6: It is Britain who has already destroyed the shelter. Yeah.
4: President Hancock.
7: Mr. Franklin, we're in debate.
3: Benjamin Franklin?
4: I realize that, sir, and I apologize for the outburst, but this young gentleman has just arrived with a message from General Washington.
7: Oh, well, then, by all means, do read it.
4: All right, go ahead, Master Springer.
3: Oh, wow! Gentlemen of the Congress, I write you at a most delicate time. Our cause faces its most trying days. General Howe has gathered 30,000 troops, ready to strike our position. As usual, we are short on ammunition, rations, and men, but we stand ready to fight, awaiting the outcome of your decision for or against independence.
6: There, what do you think of your precious king now, Mr. Dickinson? A king who has massed 30,000 troops to attack one of his own colonies.
8: A colony that rebelled against him, sir. Discipline where discipline is due.
6: Discipline? Have you forgotten the causes for which we fight? Taxation without representation, the oppression of our citizens.
8: Unlike you, Mr. Adams, I cannot so easily remove myself from the most powerful empire on the earth. We have no hope of winning. Better live Englishmen than dead patriots.
4: There are many, Mr. Dickinson, who would say that to live under English rule is to be dead.
6: Hear, hear.
8: Really, Mr. Franklin? And does this cause merit sending our small army to certain defeat against such overwhelming numbers?
3: But it's not certain defeat. We'll win, honest.
7: Master Springer, you are a guest of this assembly. Please remember that.
3: Yes, sir.
4: The cause of freedom merits any price, Mr. Dickinson. And as for myself, this great force only spurs my belief that we must strengthen our unity, not weaken it. We must indeed all hang together. Or most assuredly, we will all hang separately.
8: I think General Washington will not find his opponents so amusing.
6: Of what concern is the size of the enemy? I feel no anxiety at the large army against us. Have we forgotten the remarkable interventions of heaven in our favor? God will not forsake a people engaged in so righteous a cause if we remember his loving kindness.
8: And are we so sure that God is with us?
3: General Washington thinks so.
7: Master Springer.
3: I'm sorry, President Hancock. I know I shouldn't talk, but I haven't finished the message. I firmly believe that God is on our side, as long as we are on His. And so, my only request is that you seek the counsel of Almighty God and humbly implore His providence in this most solemn task. G. Washington.
8: Well, the general's faith does him credit, to be sure. But most military men believe that God is with them. It hardly makes it so. More likely, God doesn't care at all about this conflict.
4: He cares, Mr. Dickinson. I have lived, sir, a long time. And the longer I live, the more convincing proofs I see of this truth, that God governs in the affairs of men. And if a sparrow cannot fall to the ground without his notice, is it probable that an empire can rise without his aid?
8: You speak of empires, Dr. Franklin. But I see no empire here. Only 13 colonies trying to bind together into a commonwealth. And what will happen to that commonwealth in 20 or 30 years, gentlemen? Might not this great union itself become unwieldy and split into separate commonwealths?
3: No, it won't. It'll stay together and grow. What you're doing here today is the beginning of a great nation. The greatest in the whole world. You can't give it up now. You can't.
8: The idle dreams of youth. But what does reality say, gentlemen? Does it not tell us that this union you hold so dear will dissolve, and the many who have been sacrificed on the altar of freedom will have died in vain? I implore you, gentlemen, don't let that happen. Vote against independence!
7: Mr. Adams, have you anything to say?
9: What can I say that hasn't already been hackneyed back and forth 100 times in this room? The issue is plain. Before God, I believe the hour has come. Live or die, survive or perish, I am for the Declaration. It is my living sentiment, and by the blessing of God, it shall be my dying sentiment. Independence now, independence forever.
7: Fine order, gentlemen, gentlemen, order, please. It must still be put to the vote.
8: Mr. President, may I say something?
7: Mr. Dickinson?
8: I'm sure that my behavior today will finish off my popularity in this land. But I would rather be unpopular forever than vote away the blood and happiness of my countrymen. It's clear I can't stop you, but I also can't, in good conscience, vote with you. Therefore, I respectfully take my leave.
9: A noble fellow.
4: Indeed.
7: To the vote, gentlemen. Resolved that these United States are and of right ought to be free and independent states, that they are absolved from all allegiance to the British Crown, and that all political connection between them and the state of Great Britain is and ought to be totally dissolved. New Hampshire?
10: Aye.
7: Massachusetts.
9: Of events, it becomes necessary for one people to dissolve the political band.
7: Rhode Island.
4: These truths to be self-evident.
7: New Jersey.
4: That all men are created equal.
3: Pennsylvania. Do declare that Virginia. These United Colonies are and of right ought to be free and independent states.
7: South Carolina.
3: And for the support of this declaration, with firm reliance on the protection of the divine providence,
7: Maryland.
3: We mutually pledge to each other our lives,
7: Georgia.
3: Our fortunes, and our sacred honor.
7: New York.
11: New York respectfully abstains.
7: That's 12-0 with one abstention. The motion passes. Yeah.
4: Ride, Irwin Springer. Proclaim the news that these United States...

0: colonies have independence. The Declaration has passed. The United States of America are free. Hooray! Hey, whoa! Oh boy! Whoa! Ah!
1: Oh, the United States are free. The United States are free.
2: Irwin. Oh. Irwin. Oh, come on now, wake up. Attaboy.
1: Oh, ow, my head. Oh, Mr. Franklin?
2: Franklin? No, it's Mr. Whittaker.
3: Easy now, easy. You took quite a fall.
1: I was in Philadelphia with Benjamin Franklin and John Adams.
3: Oh, it sounds like he's going to be okay. Yeah. Well, I'll go check on the ambulance.
1: What happened?
2: Oh, your chair slipped out from under you. Looks like the book hit you and you hit the floor. You were only out for a couple of seconds, but we'll take you to the hospital just in case. Now, what were you talking about when you woke up?
1: Oh, I had this incredible dream. I was in the Revolution with Nathan Hale, and I prayed with George Washington, and he sent me back to the Continental Congress with a message, and I saw them sign the Declaration of Independence.
2: Oh, wait a minute. Easy now. Sounds like you've had quite an adventure.
1: Oh, I know it was only a dream, but it seems so real.
2: Well, dreams are that way sometimes.
1: Yeah, but you know what was really weird, Mr. Whittaker?
2: What?
1: Benjamin Franklin looked and sounded just like you.
2: Really? Poor fellow.
1: Oh, wow!
4: And that concludes our Independence Day presentation on Focus on the Family, a radio drama called The Day Independence Came. And it was produced by our tremendously talented Adventures in Odyssey team. And Jim, I love the creativity and the fun throughout that whole episode.
5: It was a lot of fun. You know, my boys loved listening to Adventures in Odyssey as children right about bedtime. Uh-huh. That was when we would sit and listen.
4: Routine.
5: They'd lay in bed, and it was great. And they did really love it. And so many great lessons for them, biblically based lessons. There's so much humor and creativity in the way the team describes that moment in history. And I trust it gave you another perspective about the 4th of July and what it means to live in these wonderful United States. Isn't it amazing to be able to celebrate this holiday, even though our founding fathers were flawed? Of course, they're human. There are no perfect people. The Lord brought together some incredibly intelligent and insightful men to form this country. And we're still benefiting from the wisdom that they put in place many, many years ago.
4: That's right. And so many of them, as you know, Jim, had a deep religious faith. And that was evident when you read their writings. When you go back and look at history, it seems to be forgotten by so many today. And there are even active forces that want to remove God from all public conversation and public view, which does seem wrong, doesn't it?
5: It sure does. We're losing kind of the foundation of what this country is built upon. We talk about what's happening with religious liberty and the other freedoms that we've enjoyed for over 200 years. These freedoms were brilliant measures that the founding fathers put into place. And no other nation was created with these kinds of liberties in mind, and we are all so blessed to experience that here. And hopefully God's mercy will continue to flow through this nation so these deep foundational beliefs can be protected. And it's true, if we lose these freedoms, I really believe we're on the road to tyranny. You only need to look back at history to see that pattern repeated over and over again. And I hope we've been able to give you an educating and entertaining perspective on the founding. Our founding fathers deserve respect, and our nation deserves our steadfast diligence to continue being a nation of freedoms and a nation under God.
4: Well, those are some good thoughts, Jim, and I trust that you and your family will consider those in light of the celebrations that accompany Independence Day, and learn more about Adventures in Odyssey and this specific drama from our For God and Country collection when you stop by focusonthefamily.com/weekend. On behalf of Jim Daly and the entire team, thanks for joining us today for Focus on the Family. I'm John Fuller, inviting you back as we once more help you and your family thrive in Christ.
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8: Today shows a high of 94 degrees with a low of 75 degrees and a 50% chance of thunderstorms.
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0: 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This is Parenting Today's Teens with Mark Gregston and Courtney LaFleur. 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So let's talk about this stuff, Mark.
1: Hey, look, if you're 90 years old, you're not going to get this. You know, you're really not. And if you're not dealing with kids, you're not going to get it. But social media has consumed our kids. It's a feeding frenzy. And it's consuming, I mean, in such a way that it's taken over their life. They're addicted to the excitement of finding something new, whether that's entertainment or gossip. And I'm one of those that just think so much social media is about gossip. And there's a scripture, Proverbs 18:8, that says, the words of a gossip are like choice morsels. I mean, we love them. We love them. It's like a filet mignon steak, or it's like dark chocolate. I mean, those things that we just love to eat up, and they go down to the innermost parts. We eat it up. And these days, this gossip is at your teen's fingertips, ready to separate close friends, betray confidence, and stir up strife. And teens are easily drawn into this destructive force by the mystery of discovery, the exposure of the unknown, but the allure of something new that's never been seen before. And so social media becomes that platform of sharing foolishness and foolish opinions and criticisms and shortcomings. And it creates the anxiety that we're talking about and the lies of comparison, which leads to depression. Mm-hmm. And I think, no, I'm going, no wonder our kids are suffering from this. And so let's talk about how social media feeds teen anxiety.
0: And we will with Mark and Courtney in just a moment. And Jacqueline, a teen, will be heard in the program today as well. Free articles, resources available at parentingtodaysteens.org. Mark, Courtney, what's the big deal about social media and teens?
1: Well, we're going to list probably about 50 things.
2: Yeah, we could tell you a lot.
1: That we could tell you a lot about, because we live with kids. And when you live with kids and you see the impact that it's having, it can change your opinion. Mm-hmm. I mean, you can talk all you want, give your opinion, but when you really see the effect of it, it's absolutely amazing. And I'm not an anti-world kind of guy. Please don't hear that. But I'm more concerned about the effect on teens. Mm-hmm. And so I see a constant comparison where they're always being compared to something else. It's like social media provides this highlight reel of all the wonderful things in life. And I look at it and go, my life must be horrible because everybody else is on vacation. Everybody else has all these things. They're exposed to curated filter versions of people's lives. You don't even know whether you're getting the right picture of them or not, because it's been changed and it looks different. Everybody's happier. You know, I don't measure up. I think it's a very confusing time to always be compared to something else that you'll never be, that doesn't exist. And it becomes a fantasy world that comes crashing down among kids.
2: Well, you're never able to be content if you're seeing that stuff. And I felt that so much after I had my son, because all of my algorithms were like everything that you should be doing as a mom of a newborn. I wasn't doing any of it. So it was driving me crazy. And I'm an adult. So if I felt that way, teenagers have to feel that a million times over. And this has become their form of social validation, right? We used to get validation by, you know, being with our friends and having conversations and going on, you know, whatever teenage adventures you would go on. They're getting it through likes and comments and views and shares, which one is a false validation because it's a false perception of your life. But two, it's so easily taken away. If you're not getting the likes, you're not getting the shares, you're not getting the comments, or you see everyone together without you. You know, there's no secrets anymore. There's nothing's going on that you don't know about. So you know everything you're not invited to. You know every conversation you're not a part of. And if that's where you're getting your worth and your validation, it's so finicky and it's so unreliable that we've got kids with really high highs and really low lows, and they're coming at them constantly. You know, you never know. No, it's just extremely unstable for teenagers.
1: Yeah. Well, let me give you a new word, folks, that it's FOMO. It's the fear of missing out.
2: And I like kind that of, you said FOMO.
1: Yeah. Well, can you believe it?
2: No.
1: I mean, you think I'm too old to say that?
2: Yes.
1: Whatever. If you've listened to this program for a long time, you know that one of my love languages is always wanting to be invited.
2: You have FOMO.
1: Well, I do.
2: Yeah.
1: I have the fear of missing out. wait a minute. Is that the counselor in you kind of ridiculing me?
2: Yep.
1: I mean, no, but I mean, there's a part of me that I want to be invited. I'm not going to show up. But that invitation makes me feel a sense of value that somebody cares enough or remembers enough to do that. I go, why wasn't I invited to that wedding? I can't imagine what it's like when kids see pictures of their peers going to other events, mm-hmm. doing other things with other people, and they feel like they've been left out. And this is what happens when a kid feels left out. They start doing things to get in with other people. Mm-hmm. And they'll violate anything that you've taught them to belong somewhere and make a connection. So when teens feel this social exclusion, even when they really aren't, it appears that way. I think that's what creates this anxiety in them that they go, I'm not worthy. Yeah. I'm not good. Now I'm bad. So they have to start doing things to get attention of people.
2: It never goes away. You can't ever turn it off. You know, you could feel that way at school, maybe, if you're struggling, and then go home and that's over. But now it's not. It's following you into your bedroom and your car everywhere because you are in group chats and your Snapchat notifications are going off. And so you just can't get away from any of it. It makes me think, I worked with a kid here who, you know, when she was young, posted something really, really stupid online because she's young. And it went completely viral. She, mm-hmm. you know, it was awful for her in school. She had to move schools, but because it was online, it followed her there too. And she can't ever get away from this, which we all did dumb stuff when we were 13, 14, 15 years old, but it didn't follow us the way it follows these kids. So that 24/7 social pressure to be posting the right content, but also to always feel that people are coming at you or that you have to check and keep up with everyone in order to stay included. It's exhausting.
1: Yeah,
2: that's chronic stress. That's sleep disruption and overall just an anxiety that never goes away. It's going to affect everything for your kid.
1: Yeah. You know, and I think what happens in the midst of it too, Courtney, is that bullying that happens. And I think it's subtle bullying. You know, sometimes I think being left out of something is bullying as well. Sometimes I think that there's a part of it where they don't feel like they're a part of something, mm-hmm. and so they feel so negative about themselves. They see these inside jokes that are posted, and they, God, that's not me. That's not, you know. But I think the other part of it is the sense of rejection is that people are so critical online. They'll say things that have a meaning that, because you're not in a personal relationship with somebody, you can't ask them what they meant. Mm-hmm. You subject yourself to it and create your own opinion, and nobody wants to hear your opinion. And parents do it too. I mean, there's no fault. Parents share their opinions. Nobody, you know, I've always said this, opinions are like, you know, armpits. Everybody has two and they both stink. Nobody wants to hear your opinion. On social media, what happens is that these kids, they read everything, and it leads to an anxiety where the brain treats social rejection mm-hmm. like physical pain, and they're going to relieve their pain somewhere.
2: I agree with the bullying. I think it happens in those passive ways you're talking about. And I also think that our constant connection has made kids more sensitive.
1: Yeah.
2: So they're reading into things that they wouldn't have, you know, 10, 15, 20 years ago. So it feels like bullying, and sometimes it's really not. There's just a sensitivity because of the anxiety, right? We just keep coming back to this, that kids also online, they create this identity and they create this persona, and then everything that they post or that they agree with or that they like has to play into that image. It's got to be cohesive. And so with that, it also tells our kids that they can't ever change. You know, this is who you've presented to be online, so now this is who you have to be for the rest of your life.
1: Yeah.
2: Well, none of us are who we were as teenagers, you know? That's not what we want for anybody, but if they don't, then they no longer fit into this group, and then they're alone again and isolated, and we see all of that anxiety come back up. So the fear of judgment, the perfectionism, I mean, there's just a lot going on in kids' minds that they didn't have to deal with before social media.
1: And quickly, let me just add one other thing here that I think is so important. It's interesting that I made a comment the other night I made a comment to Jan. I need to order some toner for my printer.
2: Mm-hmm.
1: I got online, and it's amazing to me how many ads started popping up.
2: Yeah.
1: And I think what you'll find is that these kids start saying things, doing things, looking at things, and then the internet and its algorithms go, okay, this is where they are. Mm-hmm. We're going to feed that a little bit. So you have people feeding the negativity and perhaps causing more of the anxiety by giving them more of something that they don't enjoy it or they don't like. And so,
2: yeah.
1: Anyway, so I bought 12 boxes of printer,
2: it worked,
1: you
2: yeah.
1: know, stuff.
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1: Jacqueline, thanks for being a part of the program. Tell me a little bit about yourself. You're from Maine. I mean, and people actually live in Maine, right?
4: Yeah, there are people that live in Maine. You're right.
1: That's a long ways away from Texas.
4: Yep.
1: Does it get that hot in Maine?
4: No, it usually gets up to about 70 degrees. And
1: wow.
4: That's pretty much it.
1: Wow. Wow. Okay, tell me that. How did you end up at Heartlight?
4: My parents were researching for a school that I could go to.
1: Yeah.
4: And they stumbled across this place because they figured that I had some issues that I needed to go over and resolve. So they decided that this place would be the best for me.
1: Wow. What issues do you have?
4: I struggle with a lot of issues with my parents.
1: Wow.
4: Some anxiety and depression, but yeah.
1: Why do you think anxiety and depression are such big things right now in this whole teen culture?
4: I believe it has some stuff to do with phones and social media, to be honest, because there's a lot of pressure that's put on girls especially to like go along with what everyone's like saying and pressure to like be perfect. So yeah. I feel like that's part of the problem.
1: You know, and how does that cause the problem?
4: It can make you feel like you're not like worth much. So it can really lower your self-esteem too, which can also like cause those problems.
1: Is that kind of that comparative thing where you're always looking at the other person that's always great looking or better looking or does more, accomplishes more, and it judges you or what?
4: Yeah, it makes you want to be someone that you're not, like change yourself so you're exactly like that person. That's definitely something that has happened to me too.
1: Wow. Here's the person of who you are, and here's the person who you wanted to become. What did that person look like?
4: Perfect, like super skinny, pretty, beautiful. I compared myself to like models and stuff like that, which is not something I should have been doing because those things are very edited.
1: Wow. So the depression, is that where the depression comes from?
4: Yeah, it also comes from like a lot of my family issues too, and like being yelling back and forth with them a bunch.
1: Yeah.
4: Can cause some like anxiety too.
1: Okay, so when the yelling would go on, which I think is in one sense, it's a little bit normal because I think parents are frustrated with knowing what to do as well. And so if it doesn't work talking back and forth, then usually people jump up to yelling a little bit to get their point across. Was that helping you get to a better place or taking it to a worse place?
4: It was definitely taking it to a worse place because it kind of made me feel really bad about what I was saying to my parents, and I regretted after wow. like everything after I said it.
1: Yeah.
4: So it caused a lot more problems than relieving the problems.
1: Yeah. Yeah. Okay. So here you are trying to make it in the world and try to fit in. And you're seeing yourself as one person, realizing you want to be something different. You come home and your parents are yelling at you get off the phone, put the thing down? Would you pay more attention to talking rather than always talking to friends? But that's kind of the way that everybody communicates, though, isn't it?
4: Yeah, that's definitely how I communicate. And when I get out of Heartlight, I'm going to try to like start having more like face-to-face conversations with people instead of just being like always on my phone.
1: Yeah.
4: And stuff like that.
1: Okay, so everybody's on their phone, though.
4: Yeah.
1: I mean, I go to airports and I'm there all the time. Everybody there is on their phone. You go to restaurants, everybody's on their phone. Do you think the piece that's missing in this relationship thing is the face-to-face time that people have with one another?
4: Yeah, because that's where you establish like connection with people, is like face-to-face. That's how I got really close with some of the staff here, is like face-to-face, deep conversations. So I feel like that's really important in a relationship.
1: Is that a new idea for you?
4: Yeah, definitely since I've been here, that kind of popped into my head.
1: So. How long did it take you to realize that?
4: Took me about 2 months. Took me a while because I was kind of stubborn at first.
1: So the idea of giving up your phone when you come to Heartlight, is it hard at first?
4: Definitely. I did not like it at all.
1: And now how do you look at that?
4: I think it's actually a good thing. I think breaks like this from like technology and stuff is needed.
1: Yeah.
4: Because like I said, it's where you establish like relationships and stuff like that.
1: You know, it doesn't seem like it was you that went off track intentionally, but it was more the phone and the way people connect or try to connect that started to pull you away from maybe where you needed to be. You think that's accurate?
4: Yeah, I do, because of like the influence and stuff that was going on. I feel like I was very influenced, which is probably part of the problem why I started going off track a little bit.
1: Wow, wow. And so when you say go off track, what's that?
4: Like start steering away, refusing to go to school. Like you could, there's a possibility you could like start trying drugs. Like things like that.
1: Okay, so you say I'm not going to school. Is that because it's so competitive and you were comparing yourself to other people and it made you feel worse?
4: Yeah, I also was bullied a little bit. So that was one of the other reasons I didn't want to go to school, is because of that. A lot of peer pressure, things like that.
1: Wow. So in counseling and stuff, because we do a lot of that here, has that been helpful to dive in and look at things that maybe you haven't looked at before?
4: Definitely, because I had a counselor back home, but I just like skimmed the surface with some of my problems. But like here, I can like go deep down into like what's going on.
1: Wow. Wow. Seems like you're kind of insightful.
4: Yeah, I like to think of myself a little bit insightful.
1: Now, why do you smile when you say that?
4: I don't really know. I think outside of here, like I wouldn't consider myself insightful, but like the longer I'm here, the more I think I'm a little bit smarter than maybe I actually like lead on to.
1: I would think that to be true. You could tell there's a confidence about you that is, that's not with everybody. I mean, you have a confidence, but I think you probably also have a little bit of sarcastic humor that's pretty funny.
4: Yeah, pretty much.
1: Okay. If there were other parents out there that had a child that was just like you, what could you tell those parents to help their child?
4: I would say listen to your child, because I know for a fact that my parents, because they thought I was just being smart and like purposefully not listening to them, I feel like definitely need to like listen to your child more. Try and understand what they're going through. And as much as your child might hate not having their phone, I feel like it might be kind of necessary to have boundaries where they need to take a break. And they need to spend some face-to-face time with you so you can build a relationship with your child.
1: And you think if your parents would have taken away your phone, you would have done that?
4: No, definitely not. They tried that. But it's going to be hard to do that. But there are ways, I feel like, that.
1: I think parents get stuck sometimes. You know, I mean, I think they're kind of stuck going, okay, I understand all of this about the need to connect and the need they have to relate to one another. And I understand the impact, but at the same time, they have a hard time taking things away because everybody wants to connect so bad, you know? And I think we live in a culture that's just very non-relational, and it's important to get away and to learn about relationships.
4: Yeah.
1: And so, do you have a good relationship with your parents now?
4: It's gotten a lot better than it used to be, and I'm really happy about that.
1: You think it'll get even better?
4: Definitely.
1: Wow. Then maybe y'all need to find some times when you do get home to make sure that everybody puts their phone away.
4: Yeah.
1: And you just spend time, or you have some experiences together. Well, Jacqueline, thanks for being a part of the program.
0: It's obvious that Jacqueline needed to connect with her parents in a life outside of social media. Mark, how do parents help their teens from experiencing this social media anxiety?
1: Is that not a question that probably every parent asks? Isn't it amazing that we have kids that are 10 years old that are involved? And I see people that, you know, are 70 years old at the airport. They're on the phone. Yeah. I think they're on the phone a lot more than kids are. Mm-hmm. So we're not going to ever get rid of it. But I think it's an understanding that social media turns your teens' normal insecurities into a constant, a measurable, and public experiences, you know, in the current of society that fuels the anxiety. And people like me have made comments, give your kids phones, you know, to them early. Mm-hmm. Other people have said, don't give them to them until they're 62 years old. You know, Courtney, you and I talked beforehand about, you said, well, I'm going to disagree with one of your comments. What were you talking about?
2: Well, even my own comment, I used to think working with kids here that we really needed to help parents understand the importance of social media and the connection and how to manage it better. And I've just kind of seen it control so many people and even adults and even myself that I'm starting to feel differently. Like maybe it is something we should hold off on until brains are a little bit more developed. Yeah. And there are other ways to connect with people, and our kids need to know that. So I kind of take that statement back. I think it's okay to have a way to communicate, maybe text your friends or call them. But that whole social media part of it is completely different. And I do think we should hold off on that a little bit longer for teenagers.
1: Yeah, and this is what I would say. It's not point, counterpoint. It's both and. Mm-hmm. I believe that kids ought to have phones at 8, 9 years old to learn to communicate with each other, within your family, to learn about a phone. I mean, because it's going to be in their life. Prepare them. But I am not saying access to the internet or social media.
2: Yeah.
1: That needs to come far later in their life. It's too damaging. But to learn to communicate, even if it's just within your family, just so that you can do some things together and share pictures and thoughts and comments, I think that's healthy because we're teaching a kid how to communicate. You're going to have to deal with the issues of social media and all that a little bit later.
0: Courtney, what are some questions for parents to be asking themselves?
2: Well, we've talked about, you know, or me and my personal life, how social media has affected me. So my question for parents is, what effect does it have on you? Because I think at times parents are just as addicted as teens. And just as a reminder, you know, your kid is constantly facing the fear of rejection online. So with that knowledge, how can you become a place of acceptance for them?
0: Well, thanks for that. And thanks for all the help here today. Great topic that we need to address. Our website is parentingtodaysteens.org for more help. Well, Mark, you've got a last word, a final word for us now, if you would.
1: Hey, moms and dads, your teen is carrying a weight you and I never had to bear. We had the luxury of leaving social drama at the school door, but today's teens take it to bed with them every single night. It's in their pocket, on their wrist, and glowing on the nightstand. Teens aren't weak because social media gets to them. They're human. Their brain is wired to care deeply about what others think. And now there's a machine designed to exploit that every waking hour. You can be the off switch for your teen, something that they don't have. You can set the boundaries they secretly want. And most importantly, you can be the voice that drowns out the constant comparison. Remind them who they are, not by likes or followers, by the one who made them and loves them without filters. That's the message they're starving to hear.
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7: You're not the boss of me. I can say what I want. It's a free country. We've heard these words from our kids before, haven't we? Kids are selfish and they want their own way. I guess a lot of adults are like that too. We sometimes question authority or talk poorly about our boss or leaders in the church. As we celebrate Independence Day in the United States, freedom is the common theme. And as Christians, Jesus tells us that we can be free in Him. John 8:38 says, "So if the Son sets you free, you will be free indeed." 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We're free. 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
9: I'm Ruth Kramer with Mission Network News. Lebanon remains a key battlefield in the war between the United States and Iran. An agreement signed last week seeks to end fighting in southern Lebanon by empowering the military to disarm Iran's proxy, Hezbollah. Heart for Lebanon's Camille Melki says the agreement is important because
10: Lebanon as a nation never has declared a war against Israel, nor Israel have declared a war against Lebanon. It has always been Hezbollah.
9: Heart for Lebanon helps people caught in the middle, Christian and Muslim alike.
10: There are more than 33 small villages along the borders between Lebanon and Israel where Christian villagers live and are completely disconnected from the rest of the world.
9: And America turns 250 today, marking 25 decades of religious freedom. Executive Director of the Alliance for the Unreached, David Boghossian, reminds us that this gift is not universal.
11: There are thousands of people groups in the world today that we classify as unreached, and most of those live in areas that we call restricted access, meaning their governments deny them the access to the gospel.
9: In this way, the unreached often face a double-edged sword, restricted access to the gospel and persecution when they gain it. But God's word is a sharper sword, changing lives as it pierces hearts. 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What's more,
11: we need to pray for the world that they would have freedom to worship as they choose, but we need to also pray for our country that our religious freedoms here would also be protected.
9: 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I'm Ruth Kramer.
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14: Today shows a high of 94 degrees with a low of 75 degrees and a 50% chance of thunderstorms.
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14: Today shows a high of 94 degrees with a low of 75 degrees and a 50% chance of thunderstorms.
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15: 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Greg, Donna, and Ben are sure to put a smile on your face. Brother Greg's standing by with his word of the day. Ben's ready for his pick of the day. And Donna, well, you're going to hear great music from Tanya Rose, Joe Mullins and the Radio Ramblers, the Easter Brothers, Eagles Wings, Doyle Lawson and Quicksilver, the Primitive Quartet, and much, much more. 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
16: 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Y'all hang on tight. We've got some good ones today. We're going to open it up with 11th Hour with their brand new one to radio. It's called Yes and Amen.

0: brand new music there from Second Chance Ministries. And so glad that we're here with you today for the Blue Ridge Gospel Showcase. Greg's here.
1: Yes, I am.
0: And Ben's here. So here I am, Ben. So here I am. There he is. We got some new music for you. Got some older music. And we're just going to have a good time. We also want to wish you a very happy 4th of July, our 250th anniversary birthday.
1: Yep.
0: I remember the...
1: You remember 1776.
0: I do. All right. Here is Anthem Edition with Every Promise Made is a Promise Kept.

All right, that was Jim and Melissa Brady. Brand new music there with Truth is Marching On. We are going to have some patriotic music for you today, so stay tuned, and I know you'll be enjoying that. Right now, we're going to bring in Ronnie Booth and the Blackwood Brothers Quartet with a new one. It's called Lead Me, Guide Me. We'll be right back with the song of the day for Ben and the verse of the day with Greg.

0: Well, Greg, that one's got a little bit of an Elvis feel to it, don't it?
1: It does. We have had Elvis influence for the last, early this morning. We heard a group, and the guy sounded a lot like Elvis, and that sounded a lot like his gospel stuff. So glad you played that one. I like that.
0: Yeah, a new one by Ronnie Booth and Blackwood Brothers, Lead Me, Guide Me. All right, Ben, say hello to everybody.
2: Hello, everybody.
0: All right. What's your song pick today, buddy?
2: It's about the battle. It's not yours.
0: Good job. New one by Southbound.

0: Good pick, Ben. A brand new one by Southbound. I think they got him a good one there, Greg.
1: Yes, they do.
0: All right, it is time for the word of the day with Greg, so I want to turn it over to him.
1: All right, we're going to be in Ephesians chapter 2, verses 8 through 9. For by grace are ye saved through faith, and that not of yourselves. It is the gift of God, not of works, lest any man boast. And got a little something I want to go along with that. It said, God, you are good to me. When I look around me, I am amazed at how great you are. I see evidence of your power and love everywhere I turn. You are great and worthy to be praised. Today, help me to pause, be still, and notice your greatness. Today, I want to worship you in Jesus' name. Amen. And that's Ephesians chapter 2, verse 8 through 9. And we do need to slow down and just see how good God really is to us all. Hope y'all have a blessed day wherever you might be. And we'll be back next time.
0: And a great 4th of July. It's coming up. It's right here on us. Happy 4th, y'all. And this song right here goes right along with Greg, what Greg was talking about. One of our dear friends, Miss Jessica Horton, has the number one bluegrass song in the singing news this month. Here it is.
1: She deserves it.
0: Yes, she does. How do I know? Miss Jessica Horton.

America celebrating 250 years of freedom. That was Diamond Rio with In God We Still Trust. We're going to play this one. This is one of my favorite patriotic songs. I have loved this song for so long, and so many of you do as well. Here's Lee Greenwood to sing for you, God Bless America.

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That's our friend Sunday Drive, Misty and Jeff Treese, along with Taranda Green on that one. Love that one right there. I think it's going to do very well for them. All right. We've got a lot to be thankful for, not only for our country and our freedom, but for our families, our health. And if you got up this morning, you are blessed. Here's the Mylan Hayes family to tell you a little bit about that. We have so much to thank him for.

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That was the Rogers family with He Keeps Right On Blessing Me. We want to welcome you in today and also let you know that you can email us at D as in Donna, Journey, J-O-U-R-N-E-Y, one, that's the number one, at Surrey, SURRY.net. That's djourney1 at surrey.net. We would absolutely love to hear from you, and requests can be sent in, and you can tell us ways we can make our program better as well. Here's Lisa Daggs to sing for you another patriotic song. Happy 4th, everybody, from all of the Journeys to you. Here's Lady Liberty.

Amen. Love that one right there. That was the Gaither Vocal Band, A Few Good Men. I'm going to play this one for you, and then we're going to end it out with a patriotic song. But here's Tanya Rose for you with I Miss Front Porches.

Happy 4th of July, y'all, and happy 250th birthday to the United States of America. From all of us here at the Blue Ridge Gospel Showcase, happy 4th. Here's the Troy Burns family to close it out with Take a Stand.

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0: That's Seth Elby of Southbound launching our program with our national anthem, the Star Spangled Banner. Today we celebrate 250 years of America, the land of the free and the home of the brave. Our featured group is Ernie Haas and Signature Sound with music from their new patriotic album, America, Land of Hopes and Dreams. But in Ernie Haas fashion, he has designed the album into a performance program.
1: It's called America, Land of Hopes and Dreams. It's a patriotic program. It's not a political program. And so it was just a wonderful night. And then I guess the subtitle of the project should be, You're Gonna Sing. Because it's like every song, the crowd just knows and sings them. And so we put this project and this show together knowing full well that, 2026 was going to be a big year. And a lot of challenges and a lot of ups and downs and things that are going on in the culture. And so the answer isn't to shy back. The answer is to lean into the things that make America great. And music can be dividing, but with this show, it's not. It's a very healing thing.
0: That's Ernie Haas. The album is packed with 16 cuts and a variety of musical styles.
1: We start off with a medley. You feel like you're on Main Street USA in Disney, And it's just Yankee Doodle Dandy and all those quintessential American songs. This land is your land, this land is my land, down by the old mill stream where I first met you. And then I start off by saying, America has always had its music. America's always had its hopes and dreams. And these are the songs that people sing who are still dreaming and hoping in America.
0: That's Ernie Haas, and here's Ernie Haas and Signature Sound with the Land of Hopes and Dreams medley.

0: land of hopes and dreams medley. That's Ernie Haas and Signature Sound. This group has had extensive travel around the world and carried the banner of America and Christ to many nations.
1: Here's what I've lived, so this is my experience. Whether we're in South Africa, India, Australia, Amsterdam, Latvia, Budapest, Hungary, you know, wherever we are, this has been my experience. The people come up and say, we love you. Thanks for coming. We pray for you. We pray for America. We love America. God bless America. We pray for America. And when the first couple times that happened, you know, I was at like Faroe Islands, some small little island off the coast of England. I'm like, you pray for us? And explain that to me. I'm like, oh, America's, your dreams can come true. America is the, you know, is the light.
0: That's Ernie Haas. The new album has a big variety of songs, including Take Me Out to the Ball Game.
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0: And Happy Trails.
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0: 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We'll have more with them throughout the program today. In just a moment, the Hoppers, Sunday Drive, and more.
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0: Welcome back. It's our July 4th celebration. Here are the Hoppers with We Are America.

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0: 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Mountains were made to climb.

0: Mountains were made to climb. That Sunday Drive with Taranda Bean. On the Bible Tone's new project, Sound the Alarm, they have a song called Freedom's Never Free. Here's Nathaniel Chapman.
1: Lyrically speaking, it begins with the idea that U.S. troops, whether domestic or abroad in foreign lands, have sacrificed themselves for our freedom. And it reflects upon that, and then it takes a little bit of a shift to Christ hanging on the cross and dying for our sins. But regardless of whether it's our friends, neighbors, sisters, brothers, cousins, nephews, whatever, who have donned the uniform and went over and fought battles to keep us safe, or our Christ, our Redeemer and our Savior. But either way, freedom has always came with a price, and this song really nails that point home.
0: That's Nathaniel Chapman, and here are the Bible Tones with Freedom's Never Free.

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That's the Bible Tones. 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I'm Rodney Baucom, and you're listening to the Gospel Greats. Happy Independence Day.

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1: Hey, everybody. This is Clint Brown with Southbound, and we are honored to share this song with you, God Bless the USA. We know that a lot of artists have covered it. Lee Greenwood wrote it many years ago, and everyone knows this song. So we knew we wasn't putting out a song that no one had ever heard, but we just put a little bit of touch on it, a Southbound touch, and hopefully it brings honor and an appreciation to those that have laid down their lives for all of us to experience the freedom that we have. And I

I know, speaking for myself, for Jody, and for Seth, part of Southbound, we pray every day that God would bless the USA, and especially those that constantly and have in the past put themselves in harm's way for us to experience the freedom we have. We hope you are blessed with this song, God Bless the USA.

0: southbound with God Bless the USA. Our featured artist on our patriotic program is Ernie Haas and Signature Sound with music from their new album, America, Land of Hopes and Dreams. Ernie says he's witnessed some unity develop when they present the patriotic program.
1: I think if you can get Americans singing together again, God can do some wonderful things. And I want them to sing hymns. I want them to sing about Jesus. I want them to sing those songs. But there has to be a jumping on spot. And man, when we start the show and we start singing, "This land is your land, this land is my land," they sing. It's just like a mass choir. And so I think there's people sitting out there every night that didn't come thinking they were going to sing, but they couldn't help it. And then they find themselves probably singing together in harmony with somebody that they probably would never live in harmony with. So I love all the things that are happening in the show that hopefully will translate to after they leave the show.
0: That's Ernie Haas, and here's Ernie Haas and Signature Sound with "This Land Is Your Land."

0: This Land Is Your Land. That's Ernie Haas and Signature Sound. Their young bass singer, Christopher Taylor, actually has a Cuban heritage. In the program, Ernie connects This Land Is Your Land with another great patriotic song with a testimony from Christopher.
1: And it's just a great part of our program at the very end of the first act, right before we sing God Bless America, the old Irving Berlin song. I'll say to the crowd what I just said to you about people all over the world saying, we love America, God bless America. And I tell that story and I say, and then it's never been more personal to us than when Christopher joined the group. And then Christopher will share his testimony, how they had to flee Cuba because of the persecution to Christians by Fidel Castro. And he says, although we're proud of our Cuban heritage, we are so proud to be American. And that's all he says. And the place, you know, they just can relate to that, because at some point in our ancestry, we've all had to make that choice that, hey, let's go somewhere where we can live in freedom and with the hope and the dreams that we can build a life, we can build a family.
0: That's Ernie Haas. And here's Ernie Haas and Signature Sound with God Bless America.

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It's our celebration of 250 years of America. We have more patriotic music coming up. Stay with us. More flag waving ahead.

Welcome back. Our patriotic friend Jonathan Wilburn has some inspiration for us in just a moment. Here's Legacy 5 with It's Still the Cross.

0: It's Still the Cross. That's Legacy 5 from their album Faith and Freedom.
1: Hi, folks. This is Jonathan Wilburn. I'm so thankful to be living in America today. Happy 4th of July. And may God bless you on this 250th year celebrating faith, family, and freedom in the greatest nation on earth. Many men and women have fought, bled, and died because they thought freedom was a worthy cause. And I'm thankful today that we still have men and women all around the globe who are fighting for that very freedom. God bless America and God bless you. Happy 4th of July, and may we have 250 more years of faith, family, and freedom based on the Word of God.
0: That's Jonathan Wilburn, and here he is with a battle hymn of the Republic.

0: Jonathan Wilburn with a battle hymn of the Republic. That'll make you stand up and cheer. We have more wow moments like that ahead in hour two as we celebrate 250 years of America. I'm Rodney Balcom. Happy 4th of July from all of us at the Gospel Greats.
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4: I'm Ruth Kramer with Mission Network News. Lebanon remains a key battlefield in the war between the United States and Iran. An agreement signed last week seeks to end fighting in southern Lebanon by empowering the military to disarm Iran's proxy, Hezbollah. Lebanon's paying a heavy price for Hezbollah's war. Over 4,000 people have been killed and more than 1 million displaced. Heart for Lebanon brings relief aid and the love of Jesus to those in need. 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Executive Director of the Alliance for the Unreached, David Boghossian, reminds us that this gift is not universal, as thousands of unreached people groups around the world await religious freedom and gospel access. So while you celebrate America's religious freedom, would you remember those who have yet to experience it? You've been listening to Mission Network News, a service of One Way Ministries. I'm Ruth Kramer.
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0: The Neil Diamond Classic, America, done by Ernie Haas and Signature Sound on the new project called America, Land of Hopes and Dreams. This country is a land of law-abiding legal immigrants. One of those is bass singer Christopher Taylor.
1: In this new patriotic album, my favorite song would be Michael, Roll Your Boat Ashore. I love the message of faith, hope, and being guided safely home. It also reminds me of how blessed I am to be able to live in America. My grandparents had to flee Cuba in 1961 because of Fidel Castro. They were searching for freedom and for a better life. Because of the sacrifices that they made, I have the opportunity to live, work, worship, and pursue my dreams in this country. And that is why the songs of freedom in this new album are just so special to me.
0: That's Christopher Taylor. The song is called Michael, Row Your Boat Ashore. Here's Ernie Haas and Signature Sound.

0: Michael, Row Your Boat Ashore. That's Ernie Hassan's signature sound. Doug Anderson was part of the original group. He left to begin a solo career, but he's back and he's loving his time with the group. He talks about one of his favorites on the new Patriotic project.
1: Hey everybody, this is Doug Anderson with Ernie Hassan's signature sound, and I guess my favorite song on the Patriotic Americana project is Bridge Over Troubled Water. Even in times of tragedy, America has always had a song to heal us and bind us together. And to be able to sing that song and watch the reactions of the people of all different generations just thrills my soul. Of course, July 4th is always a great time for family and friends to get together. And we always love our time together with hot dogs, hamburgers, watermelon, any chance just to be together and celebrate America and celebrate family. We're all about that.
0: That's Doug Anderson, and here he is with Bridge Over Troubled Water.

0: Bridge Over Troubled Water, that's Ernie Haas and Signature Sound. Coming up, let the festivities continue with some new songs from Chosen Road. I'm Rodney Balcom, and you're listening to The Gospel Greats.
1: Hi, this is Libby with the Perrys. 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
0: And welcome back for hour two of the Gospel Greats, the greatest songs about the greatest message, the gospel. I'm Rodney Balcom, and coming up, we'll continue our celebration of America with Ernie Haas and Signature Sound.
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0: The Neil Diamond Classic, America, done by Ernie Haas and Signature Sound on the new project called America, Land of Hopes and Dreams. This country is a land of law-abiding legal immigrants. One of those is bass singer Christopher Taylor.
1: In this new patriotic album, my favorite song would be Michael, Roll Your Boat Ashore. I love the message of faith, hope, and being guided safely home. It also reminds me of how blessed I am to be able to live in America. My grandparents had to flee Cuba in 1961 because of Fidel Castro. They were searching for freedom and for a better life. Because of the sacrifices that they made, I have the opportunity to live, work, worship, and pursue my dreams in this country. And that is why the songs of freedom in this new album are just so special to me.
0: That's Christopher Taylor. The song is called Michael, Row Your Boat Ashore. Here's Ernie Haas and Signature Sound.

0: musical Row Your Boat Ashore. That's Ernie Hassan's signature sound. Doug Anderson was part of the original group. He left to begin a solo career, but he's back and he's loving his time with the group. He talks about one of his favorites on the new Patriotic project.
1: Hey everybody, this is Doug Anderson with Ernie Hassan's signature sound, and I guess my favorite song on the Patriotic Americana project is Bridge Over Troubled Water. Even in times of tragedy, America's always had a song to heal us and bind us together. And to be able to sing that song and watch the reactions of the people of all different generations just thrills my soul. Of course, July 4th is always a great time for family and friends to get together. And we always love our time together with hot dogs, hamburgers, watermelon, any chance just to be together and celebrate America and celebrate family. We're all about that.
0: That's Doug Anderson, and here he is with Bridge Over Troubled Water.

0: Bridge Over Troubled Water, that's Ernie Haas and Signature Sound. Coming up, let the festivities continue with some new songs from Chosen Road. I'm Rodney Balkum, and you're listening to The Gospel Greats.
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0: Welcome back. Our spotlight artist this week is Chosen Road. Jonathan Buckner, Zach Alvis, Tyler Robertson, Chris Stockwell, and Bradley Parsons. Mostly known in the bluegrass circles, but these are men of faith, and I think you'll enjoy their music. Zach Alvis talks about the title track of the new recording, American Morning.
3: So I grew up in a really small town in southern West Virginia. I think we've actually only got one red light there. And I know a lot of you all know what I'm talking about. And our title cut of our new record, American Morning, the song on there, gosh, it really just is an amazing song that takes you back right to those small towns, right to those dirt roads, the grassroots districts of America. And I hope it just puts you in the mind of sitting on your porch watching an American morning.
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0: second morning. That's Chosen Road. Bradley Parsons plays guitar and sings with the group. He points to one of his favorites on the project.
1: When we were looking at songs for the record, I came across one called Life in America. And it immediately piqued my interest because it was one written by one of my favorite songwriters, Harley Allen. Harley had written several country hits and bluegrass hits, and he just had a way of making the listener visualize and connect with his lyrics. And when we listened to the song, we connected to it immediately, and I think people connect with it as well.
0: That's Bradley Parsons, and here's Chosen Road with Life in America.

0: Life in America. That's Chosen Road from their new recording, American Morning. Jonathan Buckner highlights one of the great patriotic songs on the project.
1: You know, this song, Freedom's Never Free, it has always been personal to me. It was recorded by Phillips Craig and Dean shortly after the movie Saving Private Ryan came out. And Dan Dean shared with me the story behind the song. His father was part of the D-Day invasion, and after seeing the American cemetery in Normandy in the movie with those white crosses stretching across the hillside overlooking the sea, he wanted to help tell that story through a song. As Dan and I talked, we realized that our family shared something really special. My grandfather also landed at Normandy on D-Day. In fact, it happened on my grandfather's birthday. He would go on to spend more than 36 years serving our country, seeing combat in World War II, Korea, and Vietnam. And growing up, I watched a man who understood something that many of us only talk about. Freedom isn't free. And my grandfather, he had seen that cost firsthand. So every time that we sing this song, I think about men like my grandfather and Dan's father. I think about the sacrifice that they made so that future generations could live in freedom. But for me, this song points to an even greater truth that my grandfather also knew. The freedom that we have in Christ wasn't free either. It came at a cost. Jesus willingly gave his life so that we could be forgiven and set free. That's why the song gets me every time that we sing it. It's a reminder that the greatest freedoms we enjoy, both as Americans and as believers, were paid for by someone else.
0: That's Jonathan Buckner, and here is Chosen Road with Freedoms Never Free.

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That's Chosen Road. 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Coming up, more of the new album from Ernie Haas and Signature Sound, America, Land of Hopes and Dreams. I'm Rodney Balcom, wishing you a happy 4th of July. Welcome back. We'll wrap things up with Ernie Haas and Signature Sound in just a moment. The song Home on the Range was also known as the unofficial anthem of the American West. The group Carolina brings it out today. Here they are with Home on the Range.

Home on the Range, that's Carolina. America, Land of Hopes and Dreams is our featured project today from Ernie Haas and Signature Sound. Ernie says the project is more than a celebration of our past. It's a reminder of our shared heritage and the enduring belief that the blessings we enjoy as a nation come from the hand of Almighty God. It reflects the hope, perseverance, gratitude, and faith that have carried America through 2.5 centuries. Here's Ernie Haas and Signature Sound with Every Day.

0: every day. That's Ernie Haas and Signature Sound. Ernie says that America still is the land of hopes and dreams. He is hoping and dreaming for revival in America.
1: I really hope there's a spiritual awakening, and that it's more than just waking up. Revival is repenting and being humble enough, not just one political party, but just as a society, just be humble enough to say, we've lost our way. I'm not going to fight for my way. It's like what they said to Abraham Lincoln. We better pray God's on our side during this. He says, no, we better pray that we're on God's side. You know, and so throughout history, you will find a lot of things that have happened where people thought they were really, God was on their side. And so I know I'm not trying to be some splicing words and being, you know, coy here. I'm trying to say that there is God's plan. There is God's way. There's what God wants. I'm not going to say that I know that. I have glimpses of it. I'm humble enough to say I've missed the mark. We need God, and we need his divine guidance. If there is a true repentance, there can be a revival. Instead of just a spiritual awakening and trying to say, well, we need to have more unity and love, and we need to be more togetherness and more peace. Those are great things. But those are the things that the Enlightenment stole from Christianity. And all those things are in a person. It's not as Tim Keller would say, the late Tim Keller would say, it's not a foolproof plan. It's not an airtight system. It's an airtight, foolproof person. It's Jesus. And so as Christians, we need to keep that in focus and find ways to connect. You know, you want people to know Christ, but music's a good way to get on the same page. And, you know, you got somebody singing. Then I got this hat that we sell. It's got the American flag with the cross of Christ in the middle of it. And I wear that when I fly. And, you know, people look at me and go, what's that about? I said, let me tell you something about Jesus, because he changed everything for me. He's still changing things for me. And then just to share my testimony, the Bible says in Revelations that in the very end, we overcome by the blood of the Lamb and the word of our testimony. Nobody has my testimony except me. And so just remember those things. I hope the music will cause America to repent, and that each person would calm down and really go deep with God and his Son and his Spirit, and you know, leave the rest to him. You know, if anybody wants to get in a big argument and fight, I'm going to give the reason for the hope within me, but I'm not going to fight. You know, that's, I think of Peter, man. I think I would have probably been like that when they came to get Jesus. He grabbed that sword and like, let's go. And Jesus like, this is not how we do it. This is not how it's going to happen. And so I just want to be very, very careful, because there are times of action. There are times when we defend our family and we lock our doors and things that are reasonable and that are just common sense. But as a collective, as Christians, in light of everything that's happened, let's get back to the basics of the gospel. And who cares about the style of music? Who cares about all these things we've been majoring on, these little minor things? Let's get back to Jesus, what he did, and what that means for us.
0: That's Ernie Haas, and here is Ernie Haas and Signature Sound with America the Beautiful.

0: America the Beautiful, Ernie Haas, and signature sound from the new project, America, Land of Hopes and Dreams. Coming up, the big group sing from Day Wind Records and a song that Jim Brady wrote that proclaims truth is marching on.
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0: Welcome back. Our patriotic program continues with a family of Day Wind artists who got together in the studio to record a patriotic song together. Billy Blackwood talks about the experience.
2: There are no words really to describe how much fun this is, but deeper than that, how meaningful this is. Just to be a part of something that glorifies the Lord, and you get to hang with your tribe and, you know, be a part of it is such an honor. Just glad that I get to come and hang out. I told several of them already. I probably place more value in just the fact that we're doing this together than actually what the project is. As great as that is, there's something about getting together with people that you know and that you share a mission with.
0: That's Billy Blackwood, and here are the Day Wind artists with The Patriot's Dream.

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1: Really, he told me I was enough, which broke me. And I believed Jesus and he saved me. And I knew right there in that place that my sins were forgiven. I knew that my shame and guilt had been washed away and that God had accepted me. Without Operation Heal Our Patriots, I'm not sure I would have ever seen Jesus. It was a turning point in my life where I know I was saved and forgiven by the one who made me.
2: We are never too far gone for God's grace to cover us. John 1, 16 through 17 says, "Out of the fullness we have received grace in place of grace already given. For the law was given through Moses. Grace and truth came through Jesus Christ." And through Jesus, we can have forgiveness. He made a way for us. This week, I want to introduce you to Jake Southern. He is an Operation Healer Patriots alumni, and his story of redemption just left me in awe of God and his power to save. When we surrender and let God lead in our lives and we let him be king of our hearts, we truly start living. I'm Christy Graham, host of On the Ground with Samaritan's Purse, where every week we take you to the front lines and behind the scenes of our work around the world. And we're going to talk about one of my favorite ministries today, Operation Heal Our Patriots, which is a week-long marriage retreat in Alaska. This week changed Jake's life. But first, I want to go back to the beginning. Jake served as a sergeant in the United States Army from 2007 to 2012. He joined the military because he wanted to fight for freedom, and he wanted to be a part of something bigger than himself. And many of our military, they want to live a life of purpose. And that's something that we all want. We're searching for purpose. And during that season in the military, Jake spent a year in Iraq and then another year in Afghanistan. And he found his identity and purpose in his service. But he was doing it without the Lord.
1: Me going into the Army, I was already very troubled. I struggled with addiction most of my life to all kinds of things. And at a very young age, experimented with things that I probably shouldn't have been. And so I found when I joined the Army, I could be somebody else. And I was able to have a uniform and find purpose and direction and motivation, and had a group of guys all on the same mission. And so we shared suffering and shared experiences and went through the same things together and quickly became very close. And I felt safe and went straight to basic training, came out of basic training and went right to Iraq 3 months after being in my unit. And so really that was my introduction to the Army. And I came back from Iraq and had to even learn how to adjust then. Met my wife in between those two tours, and we were married very quickly. So there was a lot of change during my time in the Army. And I never really did find my identity. I didn't know Jesus when I joined the Army. I had never really doubted there was a God, or I never rejected Jesus, really, but I didn't understand the gospel, and I didn't know that he loved me. I didn't know that he wanted me and would accept me. Like, I always had this idea that I had already made so many mistakes and been and done so many things that I was, like, dirty or shameful, and that I was condemned already. So kind of trying to figure things out on my own and putting things in his place that were not going to satisfy me.
2: Jake and his wife, Susan, had their first son 2 weeks before he deployed to Afghanistan. And then he spent a year on that tour. When he returned home, he was transitioning out of the Army, which was such a big shift. Jake went from being deployed with his battle buddies to a quiet home life and child.
1: That was a very difficult transition as well, getting home and trying to find my new identity and, like, losing the uniform, losing the purpose, losing the team that I had, the men that we were, you know, the guys that I was serving with, all my friends, you know, technically my family, and trying to do all that without Jesus as my foundation was, I mean, it proved to be impossible.
3: It is impossible to do this life without Jesus. I mean, it is, life is hard. But then you throw in, I do think military service, it throws in many other things. And like you said, after doing a deployment, to not really have an off ramp, you know, of adjusting, then you get out of the Army. I mean, it's just like so many hardships. And I love Jeremiah, you know, when the Israelites were exiled to Babylon, and talks a lot about their hardships, but it says, In 17, it says, this is what the Lord said. Cursed is the person who trusts in mankind. He makes human flesh his strength, and his heart turns from the Lord. He will be like a juniper, and it talks about the negatives. But then it says, the person who trusts in the Lord, whose confidence indeed is the Lord is blessed, he will be like a tree planted by water. It sends its roots out toward the stream. It doesn't fear when the heat comes. Its foliage remains. And so it's contrasting when we put our identity or, you know, our strength in human flesh. And again, I think the military, sometimes it can get easy to put your identity and your strength, right? I mean, especially if you have a good battle buddies around you. So when you get out, again, I just see so many struggle when that is what they ran on for so long, and then you don't have that anymore. And again, it doesn't mean it's going to be easy if you follow the Lord. It says, for the contrast of putting your faith in the Lord, it says, when the heat comes, it's still going to be hard, no matter what. Life is hard, right? With or without Jesus. But I do think it's a lot harder without. So let's talk about getting out. Again, you said you went through so many changes, having a son. What was life like when your strength was from you? And like you said, you had vices and things that you turned to instead of the Lord. So let's talk about how hard it is to leave the military.
1: A lot of these things I learned later on. You know, I didn't understand what I was going through in the moment. But I did get out. We went back to Florida. We were pregnant again very quickly, coming home from Florida and getting out of the Army. And money ran out really quick. We had no health insurance. Again, I didn't have any real direction. I didn't have a great plan coming out. I did find a job ultimately splicing conveyor belts with very little income, and ended up joining the Army Reserves just to have insurance for my family in Tallahassee, Florida. And I worked as hard as I possibly could, as many hours as I possibly could. I think the first year I was out of the Army, I had like 2 days off, and I struggled greatly to find myself and never feeling like I was meeting the standard. And the military is good about that. You know where you stand. And when it came to being a man, I didn't understand how to show up. I didn't know how to be a good man, a good husband, a good father. I didn't understand any of those things, to be quite honest, mostly because of the earthly examples that I had, a lack of understanding, and definitely a lack of relationship with Jesus or my Father in heaven. And so I worked hard, and then kind of latched on to the identity of the people around me. Which is interesting because I shared a devotional with the kids today at school that's bad company corrupts good character. Not that I ever had real good character, but I just kind of blended in. So and that was most of my life, in fact, looking for love, I guess, or looking for acceptance, and ultimately started drinking again, which quickly progressed into an everyday thing. Very addicted to pornography, not knowing how to love my wife, counting on, like, really leaning on her. And she was so strong, and her character's, you know, so strong that she, and her confidence in herself was so strong that I somewhat took advantage of that inadvertently. Like, she kind of enabled that lifestyle of me working hard every day and coming home and drinking every night, clearing the house with a pistol. You know, if the door was cracked, I couldn't sleep well. I wasn't sleeping hardly at all. Really, really troubled. And so didn't realize some of the things I was dealing with. And I slept better in Afghanistan than I did when I came home. I didn't really understand that either. So I kind of always leaned on this idea that I was I had PTSD, or, you know, I thought maybe I was just, I needed help, or I didn't really know what to think. My alcoholism got pretty severe very quickly, and self-medicating kind of however I did or however I could. And one sin led to another, and shame and guilt piling up. I started fantasizing about suicide pretty quick, you know, figuring that that would just be the easy way out. Not a real great relationship with my sons, because I didn't know how to hold them. I didn't know how to, you know, be with them. The immorality in my life, the things that I had consumed in my mind, made it very difficult to be loving towards them. And I just didn't know how to love. I guess I just really didn't know what that even meant. I don't know if I'd ever received, you know, love, because I had always had this distorted image of myself. So even though my wife was very loving and accepting of me, despite my failures, I don't know if I was receiving that. And so as you can probably assume, our marriage was falling to pieces quickly, you know, dividing and becoming like work partners.
2: Jake's life became entirely focused on work, providing for his family, putting food on the table. But it was without the right motivations. Jake grew increasingly frustrated. He was striving, which always led to unhappiness. And he lacked his fulfillment in the Lord. He kept leaning on alcohol and other vices to numb his pain. And by this point, his body was beginning to fail him. He underwent major surgeries on his legs caused by stress fractures, and doctors reconstructed his nerves and took out scar tissue. And the pain pushed Jake to his breaking point. He didn't have any hope left. He didn't have any peace.
1: Susan bought me a bracelet in the midst of all this with Jeremiah 29:11 on it that said, I know the plans I have for you, plans to prosper you and not to harm you, plans to give you a future and a hope. And that was actually the first bit of scripture I ever read, ever, probably. I mean, not to my recollection, and truly believed that, wow, maybe there's a reason I'm here. Maybe this isn't for nothing. Maybe you don't hate me, you know? And the devil stole that word pretty quick. So I was going to end my life one night. I was hearing voices in my head, you know, like this conversation about it'll be over and it'll be better off without you. And, you know, they can live a more peaceful life without you. You're just causing problems. And, you know, this will be the last pill you ever need to take. And you don't have to worry about pain anymore. And all this stuff. And I heard a voice in my heart say, don't wake up the kids. It's as clear as I said it to you now. And I felt peace and I went to sleep. And I woke up the next day and told Susan all of this, my wife. And by the end of the day, I was drunk on the couch. My older brother was going to Bahrain in the Navy. And I assumed, like, in my mind, it was like, he's going to war and I need to be with him, you know? And all I could think about was like, I need to be back there doing that. So I was just drinking the pain away or the thoughts away. And she hands me the phone and it's a lady from the VA helpline. She actually called them behind my back, afraid that I'd be angry with her if she did that. Mm. And this lady talked to me for like 2 hours. I'm snotting all over myself, crying, emotional, pouring out my heart, all these things I never shared with anybody from my childhood on to the military and what's been going on. And she convinced me to go to the VA again, to give them another chance and to not be afraid and that they would accept me there and take care of me. And so I told Susan, I said, we need to go right now. And she said, well, let me pack a bag. And I said, nah, if we don't go right now, I may not go. Always lied about my alcoholism. I'd always lied about everything, you know, hiding my pain and my suffering. And like, you know, everybody on the outside world, I had a nice truck. I had a nice career. I had a nice family. I had a nice house. I had, you know, things going on. I was making plenty of money. I was healthy and fit because I was very functioning alcoholic. Mm-hmm. I looked healthy and fit, I should say. Mm-hmm. But anyway, got to the ER. They were amazing. And looking back, I felt the peace of God when I walked in there. I didn't know, but he was leading me, you know, and they were super awesome. I went to three and a half months of inpatient treatment.
2: After Jake's time in treatment, it started a new chapter. However, their marriage was still not in a good place. There was a lot of hurt to work through. And so in 2020, Susan heard about Operation Heal Our Patriots. She applied, but she didn't think that they would get picked. But the Lord had a plan.
1: I thought it was a prank call or something, but we did get accepted. And, you know, in my mind, it was a marriage retreat where we were going to have a moment to kind of do what I did in treatment together.
3: Yeah.
1: Because I wanted so desperately for our marriage to work. I wanted another chance. I wanted to be able to love her and get to know her and, you know, myself and do this together the right way. So I thought this was going to be like a new beginning, a fresh start. I didn't really know what to expect. And I had never heard of Samaritan's Purse, and I'd really never heard of Billy Graham. I definitely never heard him preach. You know, I may have heard his name, but I didn't know who he was. When I look back in treatment, there were times where a man would come and share Jesus with us. You know, but I wasn't open to it. It's like, I guess I just wasn't ready to receive the truth, but I can see where God was kind of leading all, you know, bringing all this together. And so we get accepted leading up to it. And on the plane, on the way over there, she was angry with me. I sat in a different seat thinking that she might follow me, you know, and we'd work it out. But that didn't happen. So we didn't even sit together on the plane to Alaska. By the time we get there, we're completely separated. I actually went and I found some wildflowers in Alaska and I picked them all and I put them in this straw and I thought I'd bring her like a little bouquet and try to make peace. And at the time, she was talking to Greg Duvall about leaving. She didn't want to stay and wanted to give our spot to someone else. And she was kind of having a breakdown. And he convinced us to stay. We talked for a moment. And And God's providence again, Greg asked me, he's like, what do you think you need for your marriage? Like, what do you think would help? Like, what do you think would fix your marriage? I said, a new start, like a brand new start. Mm-hmm. And during the week, I'm sure I looked pretty upset. We weren't talking very much. We were arguing. We were late to every class. One time she called me immature, and I kind of stood up aggressively on the sink, and the sink broke off the wall. And they fixed it. They didn't even mention it to me. And I had never received grace like that. You know, I feared punishment. I thought I was going to be like, they were going to say something to me, and they were kind to her. And I was enjoying watching her smile and laugh and fish. The peace that the people there had, the acceptance, the love, the grace, the compassion. Like, I'm noticing all of these things and experiencing all of these things. I'm watching the other couples, you know, growing in their relationships and communicating with each other and, you know, caressing each other's necks. And I'm over here, like, just, we're broken. And so it's not good. But in the midst of all of that, I'm hearing the Word of God. I'm seeing the Word of God in action. I heard a man pray, and I had never heard anyone pray that way before. And I'm asking a lot of questions.
2: Jake sat down with a chaplain who explained the gospel to him.
1: He's like, what's going on in your life? And I said, dude, I'm tired, man. I've tried everything. And like you said, I tried everything. I did it the wrong way. I tried to do it the right way, what the best way I knew, and everything was falling apart still. And Susan and I still weren't connecting. And then he shared the gospel with me in a way that I understood it, that I needed to stop trying to be the king and let Jesus be the king and let him in my heart. One way he explained it to me was like, not just in the living room, but in every room, in all the closets, and let him have, you know, space to move around in my life. And so he shared the cross with me, that God did that because he loves me, that Jesus laid his life down willingly so I could live with him, that he would accept me, that God raised him from the dead, and that I could have life with him, and that he loved me. And so really he told me I was enough, which broke me, and I believed Jesus and he saved me. And I knew right there in that place that my sins were forgiven. I knew that my shame and guilt had been washed away, and that God had accepted me. And so I signed up for baptism, and we ended up getting baptized together, which was very beautiful and exciting.
2: Coming home from Alaska, Jake strived to change. He wanted to be different and live transformed. And he had never read the Bible before. So the chaplain, Tom, who shared the gospel with him, gave him advice on where to begin.
1: I was reading the Word every day. The moment I got saved, Tom Weber said, you know, start in Proverbs. So you read through the book in a month. And I couldn't get enough of God's Word. I still can't. Whatever he did in my heart, I read it I spend time with him every day. I read it over and over and over again, trying to get to know Jesus and be able to share him with others better. And in the process of all of that, I came clean with Susan about all of my sin and the things in my life that I had kept in the dark. And our relationship, what I see him doing, was tearing us down to the ground and rebuilding us in love, and teaching me about love and his love for me so that I can reflect that to her. And that has been a process, to say the least. But he has been so faithful and so kind. And without Operation Heal Our Patriots, I'm not sure I would have ever seen Jesus. It was a turning point in my life where I know I was saved and forgiven by the one who made me.
3: That is incredible. And I just want to read Romans 8, because as you're talking, I just keep thinking about, it says, for I consider that the sufferings of this present time are not worth comparing to the glory that is going to be revealed to us. The creation eagerly awaits with anticipation. And it just talks about this groanings of this world, which we, because of sin, you know, we have groanings in this world. And you've talked about that. Life is not easy. It's hard. It goes on to say later, nothing can separate us from the love of God, height or depth. And so I think I love how you said the gospel changed your life. Whatever you're in, whatever you're facing, it starts with what we do with the gospel, right? We have a choice. For God so loved the world, he died for all of us, but we all have to choose him, to let him be king, or we continue to try to be king. And I love how the gospel changed you, but it's continuing to change you every day. And you are, again, because you are rescued by so much, you want to share that with others.
1: I've seen men's whole lives turn around by sharing the gospel with them. And OHOP did that for me. You know, they presented the gospel to me, not only in word, but in deed. And when I came home, yes, they were not like hands off. And I never heard men talk about Jesus before, grown men. I never experienced people talking about love and grace and truth, you know? And so one thing that God did in my heart, well, he literally opened my mind and my eyes to the truth and raised me from the dead. And so when I read the Bible, the first thing I noticed was like, he knew my heart. He was dissecting the thoughts of my heart. And I didn't even know how to put some things into words. And yet King David 1,000 years ago wrote the same thoughts. Like, and you mentioned Jeremiah and being in bondage and submitting to that, you know, is what God told them to do. And I'd never thought about it until you said that about, you know, us, the earth and heaven. I was thinking about my plight here now, you know, where I'm at now, that it's not what I expect it to be. It's not what I want it to be. And I have to kind of let go of some of those things and just do what God said. And so his word is a lamp to my feet and a light to my path. His word is my treasure. I'm overwhelmingly excited about reading the word every single day. And it's to get to know him, you know. And so he's allowed me to teach that to other men. I have a class at the church we call 1717. It's John 17:17, where Jesus prayed that we'd be sanctified in the truth. His word is truth. And he has been doing that in my life. And so I share the gospel with them and the things that he's taught me in my life, and try to be transparent and vulnerable with them. Because one thing I didn't understand about Christianity or following Jesus is that we're still human. We're still, I'm still Jake, you know, regardless of what I've learned and what I should be doing. I make mistakes and I fail and I don't meet that standard all the time that I expect to live up to, or and the people around me, and understanding love, unconditional love and sacrificial love and radical acceptance and radical grace, and learning to love like Jesus and be an example of him on this earth is a challenge for any human being. And it can only be done by the grace of God, because nothing's impossible with him. And so in that process, yes, there have been some very difficult times where I felt used, I felt mistreated, I felt abused, I felt neglected, I felt rejected. The stuff with Susan, our relationship has been very difficult. I'm not going to sugarcoat that. And without the hope of Jesus Christ and without his promises, we would not have made it. And I want to share that with as many people as will listen. I mean, I made bracelets that say, trust Jesus and love each other, you know, focus on Jesus and perfect peace and these promises of God that I just try to give them to everybody that'll take one. We're sowing seed. I think the first promise he ever taught me was Mark 1:17, that, you know, he says, come follow me and I'll teach you how to fish for people. And his kindness and his humility and his willingness to take these broken people and teach them how to be like him is impressive.
3: I love that that's your scripture, because I was actually just thinking about that, how, I mean, not all of Jesus' disciples were fishermen, but many were. And I love how that's such a tangible, they laid down their nets and followed him, you know, and they used to do a physical fishing. But yeah, you're right. Them were taught to do a spiritual. I love it. And this doesn't always happen, but I love it when you can use what gifts and talents and abilities, and even your service in the military, you can use that in a spiritual kingdom, right? So you're doing a similar thing in leading men and challenging people, but it's for a spiritual purpose. And I love that he doesn't waste anything, even our hardships and our struggles. And I think, you know, that Corinthians verse, we comfort those in the way that God comforted us. So you have a platform and a ministry that, you know, I can't have. And it, I think, again, I just want to encourage people listening, whatever you've been through and God's worked in your life, he can use that for his purposes. So what would you say to people that are struggling in their faith?
1: The first thing that came to my mind was, don't believe the lie that you have to keep this secret, that you have to do it by yourself, that you cannot be honest with somebody for fear of whatever. You know, I wish I would have told somebody what I was dealing with. And I wish that I would have received whatever encouragement they gave me. You know, the hardest part is that sometimes we lose hope in a way that, I mean, it's like giving up. Don't give up. There is hope. And I suffered in silence for a really, really long time, thinking that I had to figure it out, or I

For God's grace. Well, do not believe the enemy's lies. You are not alone. You are never alone. And you are never too far from God's grace. You are not the only one going through your struggle or trial. And it talks about this in Hebrews 4:15. It says, "We do not have a high priest who is unable to empathize with our weaknesses, but we have one who has been tempted in every way, just as we are, yet he did not sin." And I love this, that Jesus, he walked this earth. He understands. He's been tempted in every way. He wept when his friend died. He has lived out every human experience, yet without sin. And so he understands and sympathizes with our grief and pain. And so just be reminded that we have a Savior who came to this earth and who understands what you're coming from. And so I encourage you to seek the Lord, that this week you would look to him for wisdom and guidance. Thank you so much for listening today.

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1: Hello, I'm Walter Graham. This is the Faithway Baptist Hour. Thank you so very much for listening. We'll pray. Father, we thank you for the day. Thank you for every good blessing. Thank you for this privilege you've given us today to share your word. Bless those that would listen. Lord, above all, be merciful to those that are still lost, and we'll praise you. These blessings we ask in Jesus' name, he's so worthy. Amen. Now, I want to turn to Romans chapter 1. Romans chapter 1, and if you're a faithful listener, we've been on the same subject now for several weeks, perhaps even months, and that's having a fixed heart, being right with God, being at peace with God, and I told you that begins with salvation. That begins with knowing Christ as our Lord and Savior. And if you hadn't been listening, I'll just open today and just ask a question to all of us. If you were to die today, where would you spend eternity? Would it be with God in heaven? And look, there's only one other place, and it's called hell. And it's a horrible place. It's a place of eternal judgments. It's a place of fire and brimstone. It's a place that you don't want to spend 1 minute, let alone an eternity. And with that hanging over our head, and the constant dread of death, and look, I thought about death, and I've talked about that a lot, and that the Bible tells us this is an appointment we all have to meet. I heard someone many years ago made a comment, or maybe making a joke out of it, said there's only two things in life that are certain, and that's death and taxes. You know, if you die young enough, you might not have to pay taxes, but you're going to have to die. That's an appointment that none of us can get out of. That's something nobody can avoid, and you know, being prepared for that, and I'll just ask another question. What have you done with Christ? And look, that's God's only plan of salvation. That is the only way to be right with God. And what I was about to read here, and if some call this, what I want to do is go through the book of Romans. I mentioned this earlier, that when I think about the plan of salvation, look, and I just have to apologize one more time, but I just can't move forward. This is too critical. It's too important. That there's more to being right with God than just salvation. That we have to walk after we're saved. God calls us to a life of obedience. He calls us to a life of service. He calls us to serve others. And in doing those things, that we can have peace with God. We can have a good life. We can have a fixed life full of joy and contentment and rest. But it begins with salvation. It begins with having our feet planted on a foundation. And if your feet are not planted on that foundation, you're never, ever going to have peace with God. You're never going to have a fix. And someone, I don't know who it even was, I've heard this all my life, they call it the Romans Road. And someone just compiled some scriptures throughout the book of Romans. I mentioned this earlier, that when I think about salvation and what's been on our heart, there's two books of the Bible that just keep coming back to my heart and coming back to my mind. And one of them is the book of Romans, the letter that Paul wrote to the Roman saints, and also the gospel according to John. And these are two books that will instruct us and teach us and enable us to be right with God and look, have a salvation that will stand up to the scrutiny of God's word. That will stand up to God's approval when we meet him. There's many, many, many people trying their best to be right with God. As a matter of fact, I read just recently, maybe this past week, in Romans chapter 10, he said, "Brother, my heart's desire and prayer to God for Israel is they might be saved, for I bear them record. They got a great zeal. They really, really want to, but they're going about to establish their own righteousness and just have not submitted themselves to the righteousness of God." And look, that you can do all you want to. I've heard people say, well, nobody can be certain. Nobody can be really sure. All you can do is just do the very best you can and just hope that's enough. Friend, that won't work. That won't cut it with God and hope so, maybe so, that look, you need to know. You need to be established and settled and sure beyond any question, beyond any shadow of a doubt. And look, you can. People can say what they want to. You can know. As a matter of fact, I sit here and I proclaim to you that I know when I die, I'm going to heaven. And look, I don't mean this in any way irreverent or disrespectful toward God, but if I die and go to hell, God lied to me, because I did what God told me to do. And look, the truth is, God can't lie. His word is truth. And what I have for salvation, I love to share this. I'll tell you again. If I share it every time we have a service, you know, if every time I preach, I just tell it again. I walked out of a little country church many years ago. It was on a Sunday night, somewhere around 6 o'clock or thereabouts, and there on the churchyard, walking out to my car that night with all my heart, with everything in me. I believed God's word. I believed the testimony. I'd heard it for many, many years, what Christ had done for me. And I'd been told if I just believed that with all my heart, that God, for Jesus' sake, would save my soul. And you know, that's what I did. With all that was in me, with all my heart, there on the churchyard that night, I believed. And when I put my trust in Jesus, that God's Spirit moved in, it filled that emptiness. He gave me peace. He gave me joy. He gave me rest that words can't explain. And since that time, I've been saved. Look, my heart hadn't always been fixed. There'd been times that you know, because of sin in my life, yes, I'm a saved person, and you can still sin. But I'm telling you what, you won't be at peace with God. You won't have no rest till you get that fixed. And there'd been times since I've been saved, I've disobeyed God. There'd been times I didn't do what God asked me to do. And it broke that fellowship that I had. And I didn't have rest, and I didn't have peace. But, you know, it didn't begin until that Sunday night in the middle of June, all those many years ago, when I trusted Jesus with all my soul. And you know, it'll line up with the Scriptures. It'll line up with the Word of God. And I said I wanted to start here in the book of Romans. I want to go as far as I can. And I want to travel this Romans road. I want to follow it. I want to see what it teaches us. And in verse 16 of chapter 1, the Apostle Paul, and I read this past week, I want to read it again. I'm not ashamed of the gospel of Christ. I want to just take pause right there. He didn't say, I'm not ashamed of the gospel of law. I'm not ashamed of the gospel of good works, or the gospel of outrunning the devil, or the gospel of the sacraments, or rituals, or ceremonies, or some maybe prayer that I repeated, but the gospel of Christ. That word gospel simply means the good news. And that's what I'm preaching. I'm not ashamed of the gospel of Christ, for it is the power of God unto salvation to everyone that believeth. Now, you know, that's, I guess I kind of got hung up on that, but I've heard so many things over the years. I've heard so many people telling so many things that are just wrong, that just won't line up with the Word of God. I've heard people argue and try to tell you that just gets you on the playing board, that just gets you started, that Jesus came and suffered and died and rose from the grave, and you got to believe with that with all of your heart. But once you make the start, then you got to finish the race for yourself. Jesus said, I finished it. The Bible says he finished it. And look, when he said it's finished, it was finished. The debt was paid 100% in full. The wages of sin is death. He died. He gave his life. They took him down. They put him in a grave. He stayed there for 3 days. There's no doubt he was dead. And on the third day, he came out of that grave. He lives. There are witnesses to that. There's many testified to his resurrection. They saw him in the flesh. He's declared to be the Son of God with power by the resurrection from the dead. And because he lives, he settled the sin debt in full. And I don't owe that debt anymore, because I accepted what he did for me. And that's what the writing says here, that and to everyone that believeth, to the Jew first and also to the Greek, for therein is the righteousness of God revealed. And I mentioned this past week as well, from faith to faith. As it is written, the just shall live by faith. It's been faith from start to finish. It's been faith from day one. And it's never changed. All the way back to the book of Genesis, when Adam and Eve were driven from the garden, they were given coverings of skins, and that skin represented the death of the innocent to pay the sins of the wicked. The blood was shed. Christ died for us. That they looked forward to a time when Christ would come, just like we look back to a time that he did. It's always been faith. It's never changed. It's remained constant. And I actually read down a little farther than I wanted to. Let me back Psalm 16 again. I'm sorry, Romans 16. For I am not ashamed of the gospel of Christ, for it is the power of God unto salvation to everyone that believeth, to the Jew first and also to the Greek. Here, for therein is the righteousness of God revealed from faith to faith, that is written, the just shall live by faith. All right, let me turn to chapter 3 now. Maybe get just a little bit farther. Romans chapter 3. And let's drop down in verse 23. Romans chapter 3, verse 23. The writer says here, for all have sinned and come short of the glory of God. Look, this is a universal thing. It included and encompassed the entire human race. I'm glad that in John 3:16, he said, for God so loved the world, because that included everybody, because everybody needs salvation. Everybody needs a Savior. If you're listening to me, you're under the sound of my voice. You know, and old Satan will start whispering in your ear, that don't apply to you. You've never been really bad. You've never done anything really, really, really evil. That you know, that you haven't done anything really worthy of death. And yet the problem is, you were born with a sin nature. You were born guilty before God. Look, this is a universal problem. It encompasses the entire human race. So let's jump to John chapter 6 now, in verse 23. The Gospel of John, I'm sorry, the book of Romans. I'm going to get John and Romans all tangled up. So I try to go back and forth between the two. Romans chapter 6, and down in verse 23. For the wages of sin is death. And look, it's a universal judgment as well. All of us have sinned. There's not a just man on earth that doeth good and sinneth not. For all have sinned and come short of the glory of God. It's something that we're born with. It's because of Adam and Eve's transgression that we're born guilty because of our parents. It includes everybody. So the wages of sin is death. Look, you can't work it off. You can't pray it off. You can't, you know, there's no sacrament, anything else you can do to relieve or alleviate this guilt, that the wages of sin is death. So we got to die. There's no avoiding that. There's no getting around it. The wages of sin is death. But listen to the rest of it. It's as far as I get to go today. But the gift of God is eternal life through Jesus Christ, our Lord. The gift of God. Ephesians 2:8, for the wages of sin is death, but the gift of God is eternal life. That we've all sinned. We're all guilty before God. And well, Ephesians 2:8, I'm sorry, by grace are ye saved through faith, and that not of yourselves. It is the gift of God, not of works, lest any man should boast. So it's a gift. It's free. It's yours for the asking. And all you got to do is, from the sincere depths of your heart and belief, ask God for salvation. And for Jesus' sake, he'll save you. My time's already come and gone. Father, take the message. Cleanse it of our mistakes and blunders. Use it to your glory. Bless those who would listen. Father, if there's one that's not saved, I pray this be the sweet hour they could trust you and be saved before it's too late. Lord, again, forgive where we failed. These blessings we ask in Jesus' holy name. He is so worthy. Amen.
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0: This is Greg Sullivan, president of Sound Radio. Back in 2023, when the honor of becoming president was bestowed upon me, the Lord impressed on me two things: relocation and community involvement. 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
2: Today shows a high of 94 degrees with a low of 75 degrees and a 50% chance of thunderstorms.
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4: 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It's America's favorite Southern Gospel music program. I'm Brian Crow. I'll be your host, and I'm so thankful you've chosen to spend part of your day with us. I pray this next few minutes will encourage your heart, strengthen your faith, and remind you that God is always faithful. Now, as we gather together through the gift of music and some encouragement, let's begin with a powerful reminder. Joshua 24:15 is our encouraging verse. But as for me and my house, we will serve the Lord. What a wonderful declaration. In a world filled with changing opinions and uncertain times, we can make the same choice Joshua made, to follow the Lord with our whole heart, our whole mind, and lead our families by that example. On the way, we've got music from The Guardians, Legacy 5, Scotty Edmund, Mark Bishop, 11th Hour, and many more. Here's Brian Preen Assurance to kick off today's program. It's their latest, Cling to It.

0: 11th hour right there, moving up 15 points on the chart from number 30 up to number 15. That's who he is. This next artist up got his start singing with his father and brother in the family trio back in 1984. The group spent 17 years on the road, earned 27 national top 40 songs, including many number one hits, and appeared on programs such as the Bill Gaither Homecoming series before he launched his successful solo career, going out on his own back in 2002. Here he is, Mark Bishop, with a re-release of his song called Home.
1: I know the angels are rejoicing when they see that old-time preacher walking through the pearly gates for his first time to see the

It's Gospel Radio Favorites, Gold City right there in the middle. Before that, Mark Bishop and Home. We've got Scotty Edman. He's standing by. Here's Jeff Tolbert in Primitive Road. There's no better time.

0: And it certainly is a busy program today. Scotty Inman says that shame that tells you not to share your brokenness is the devil trying to hold you and others back. Here's Scotty joining us right here on Gospel Radio Favorites.
1: There's a lot of people that play like they have it all together. But the truth is, a lot of us have come to a point in our life where we've been broken. Or we've had a vice or a grip or some sort of chain that held us down. And by the grace of God, we were restored through it. But we may feel this shame and this guilt that we want to keep it hidden, when really, I think God turns our mess into a message. And He really wants us to share what He has done in our lives to help someone else.
0: None of us have it all together, that's for sure. That's just the reality of our humanness. Here's Scotty Inman with his current single to Gospel Music Radio, Broken Man King.

0: I'm Michaela Brown with the Browns, and it's hot out there. 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

0: Hey guys, Scott Fowler here with Legacy 5, and I want to introduce you to the newest member of our group from the Detroit, Michigan area. His name is Jake Lowson. He is our baritone vocalist, and I have literally known Jake since he was 5 or 6 years old.
1: Yeah.
0: And we've been great friends for a long, long time. And I just can't believe that the Lord has opened this door.
1: I know it.
0: To have my buddy in this group.
1: Yeah, I am. To say I'm honored is an understatement. Honestly, to be able to sing alongside Scott and the rest of the guys each night. This guy's been my hero since I was a kid. And to be able to now be on a Legacy 5 project and hear myself on some of these great songs that I grew up listening to is amazing. It's a dream come true. And I'm also very honored to be able to sing our first single that's going to radio off this project called You Have Always Been My Shepherd. I hope you guys love it. I hope it's a blessing and an encouragement to you.

0: The needle ends right there. Three nails instead. On deck, we're going to be talking with Jonathan Wilburn. He's standing by. Here's the Guardians, their latest, I Know You. I'm Brian Crow. 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
1: If I know me, I could miss the mark 1,000 times.

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0: My dad, he was went to a school called Vol Tech, downtown Nashville, Tennessee, when he was right out of high school. He lived at the YMCA, and he had one suit and one pair of shiny shoes. And in those days, the Wilburn brothers, Teddy and Doyle Wilburn, were a huge hit in country music. And Dad would shine his shoes, put on his suit, and he'd go down to the Ryman Auditorium, and he would present his driver's license, and they would go, "Wilburn, oh, come on in," you know. And Dad said he would just go stand over in a corner, and said he met all his heroes from Tennessee, Governor Jimmy Davis, Jim Reeves, Hank Snow, Johnny Horton, all those guys that he just looked up to musically. But Dad loved these songs.
1: What a great story. Here's Jonathan Wilburn with Grace Is Sufficient.

Cragins right there, God's Love in Me. With temperatures climbing into the upper 90s and even reaching triple digits in some of our U.S. states, don't forget, one of the simplest ways to take care of yourself is drink plenty of water. Stay hydrated. You know, by the time you actually feel thirsty, your body may already be starting to get dehydrated. So keep a bottle of water nearby. Drink, drink, drink water. We want you to stay safe. As we continue, here's the Right Road Quartet, Just One Drop of Blood.

0: 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I'm Brian Crow, reminding you to keep your eyes on the Lord, your heart filled with His promise, and a song of praise on your lips. And as always, my friends, until next time, may God richly bless you. Take care.
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6: Today shows a high of 94 degrees with a low of 75 degrees and a 50% chance of thunderstorms.
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10: What if, just what if, we could know precisely when and where a crime would take place the day before it happened? 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Celebrating the golden vinyl era of Southern gospel music, you're listening to Gospel Vinyl Gold, and I'm your host, Dave Taylor. Get ready for a fast-moving hour of fun and reflection of the music that moved us in the 1970s and 80s and still moves us today. I love the life these songs still have decades after they were first laid down. And if after an hour you're not convinced that you had a great time, we'll give you a full refund. No questions asked. But I'm pretty sure you're going to have a great time enjoying the music we first fell in love with at 33 and a third RPM, or maybe hearing it for the first time ever. And along the way, we'll have some fun remembering the times that surrounded the music, like that time in Texas where they tried to get a jump on crime. And when I say jump, I mean learning when and where a crime would happen 24 hours before it went down. Sounds like science fiction, doesn't it? Well, I wish it was that good. I'll be back to explain in just a few minutes. But right now, the tower has cleared us for takeoff on today's show, so it's time to go full thrust and flaps with the Lesters in 1988 with The Only Way to Fly on Gospel Vinyl Gold.

Missouri's first family in gospel music, the Lesters, with The Only Way to Fly from their album Lasting Treasures on Gospel Vinyl Gold. Now, if James Castor from El Paso, Texas, had his way back in 1973, you would probably have already known about these songs 24 hours ago. Well, to be fair, if it were a crime to play these songs, you would have likely known. Castor was a Texas state representative in 73 and was tough on crime. In fact, he was so tough on crime that he thought of a way to beat the intended crime or make sure that you got an extra penalty added to your fine or jail sentence if you didn't notify your victim of the criminal intention 24 hours ahead of the bad deed. You heard me right. James Castor submitted an amendment to the Texas Criminal Code, making it a separate offense to commit a crime of violence without first notifying the intended victim, giving the time, place, and nature of the crime to be committed. I'm not making this up. And if you're shaking your head, you're not alone. His constituents and fellow lawmakers were shaking their heads, too. Obviously, the criminal's not going to do it, he said, but this would be another punishment that would be added to the penalty. Castor went on to say, people are treating it as a big joke. Maybe, but I'm going to push it. If not for wisdom or common sense, give him credit for tenacity, if nothing else. According to his bill, the notification could be made either in written form or oral, but must be made 24 hours before the crime was to be committed. Great idea, right? As you might expect, the bill failed, and so did Castor in his bid for re-election. But he'll go down in history as being ahead of his time in crime-fighting legislation.

The Happy Goodmans from 1975 with King Jesus Will Roll My Burden Away on Gospel Vinyl Gold. I know we just got started, but has something been said or sung that has provoked a memory or even a question about life or gospel music in the 1970s or 80s? Did James Castor's unique approach to preventing or adding insult to injury for the criminal spark a thought that you'd like to share? Here's how you can predict a future episode of the show. Call me. That's right. Call me for any reason and let me know what's on your mind. Could be the next big thing in criminology. Break it first right here on the show. My number is 662-31-FINAL. Can't get enough of the Happy Goodmans or have a song you'd love to hear? You might be predicting the future of the Gospel Vinyl Gold playlist by a call to 662-31-VINAL. Have a story that you've been holding back all this time and you just can't keep quiet one more minute? Call me at 662-31-VINAL. 318-4695. If I use your call on a future show, you'll receive what everybody else would pay cash money for but can't, and that's the GVG Camp Style coffee mug. It's a gem, and you will love having it. And the only people who will ever possess it are those who call, share a request or a story or an idea, and I use it on the air. So what are you waiting for? Call me right now before you do another thing. 662-318-4695. 9-5. Next up, we have the Hemphills, Blackwood Brothers, and the Downings when Gospel Vinyl Gold continues.

He wrote songs that every member of the family, young and old, could sing and enjoy. The Hemphills, with another Joel Hemphill fan favorite, God Likes People, from their album Excited in 1985 on Gospel Vinyl Gold. Our next group has an entire volume to themselves in the Southern Gospel Music Encyclopedia. You do remember the encyclopedia, right? The Blackwood Brothers were one of, if not arguably, the first superstar quartet in gospel music history. The group formed in 1934 in the middle of the Great Depression after preacher Roy Blackwood moved his family back to their home in Mississippi. They were originally billed as the Choctaw County Jubilee Singers, but it wasn't long before the name was changed to the Blackwood Brothers. By 1939, they were singing on the radio at WJDX in the state capital of Jackson, Mississippi, and soon became affiliated with the Stamps Baxter Songbooks. By 1950, they had moved to Memphis, Tennessee, where they began to appear on television at the station WMCT. In 1951, they signed an exclusive recording contract with RCA. James and R.W. Blackwood were the remaining family members at that time and had gone through several tenor singers before they found the future in Bill Shaw in 1952. Shaw would stick with the Blackwood Brothers for the next 21 years. On June 14, 1954, the Blackwood Brothers won Arthur Godfrey's Talent Scouts competition on national television with their rendition of Have You Talked to the Man Upstairs? It was an incredible breakthrough for the group, but the enjoyment and excitement was short-lived when a fatal airplane crash claimed the lives of original baritone singer R.W. Blackwood and bass singer Bill Lyles just 16 days later in Clanton, Alabama. Over 5,000 people attended the joint funeral. After that tragedy, Cecil Blackwood replaced his brother at the baritone position, and a young man named John Daniel Sumner was brought in to sing bass. With James Blackwood at lead, Bill Shaw at the tenor, that vocal lineup of the Blackwood Brothers was set for the next 11 years, and those 11 years are widely considered to be the peak years of the Blackwood Brothers. While working together, J.D. Sumner and James Blackwood are credited with a number of innovative ideas, including the tour bus, which is now the standard mode of travel for the vast majority of traveling musicians in any genre of music, not just Southern gospel. Sumner and Blackwood were the first to customize a bus for group travel. You'll see a likeness of it at the Southern Gospel Music Hall of Fame at Dollywood. And when they teamed up for a tour with the Statesman Quartet, it was the can't-miss show for any town they stopped. They were truly superstars of their day, and their impact on the Southern Gospel world as we know it could not be overstated. By 1968, J.D. Sumner had already moved on to form his own group, The Stamps, and Big John Hall joined James, Cecil, and Bill Shaw by the time they sang this Stuart Hamlin title cut of their album, It Is No Secret, on Gospel Vinyl Gold.

0: Now, over the past 10 minutes or so, we have rehearsed some of the storied names that are found in the very foundation of the house we know of as the Southern Gospel music industry. Even the youngest person listening today has heard of the name J.D. Sumner or James Blackwood, certainly Bill Gaither. Now, the invitation to write in and share a story or request is made for everybody listening today, and I hope you'll take the time to do it. But I want to ask the younger souls listening right now to help me out. What would you like to know about this golden vinyl era of Southern gospel music? Is there a legendary name like the Blackwoods you'd like to hear more about? Is there a song you've heard about but have never heard? I'm here for you. 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Remember, the I comes before the Y in vinyl, just like in the alphabet. 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
0: This is Dave Taylor, and you're listening to Gospel Vinyl Gold. One of my favorite things to do is visit the GVG mailbox. We get mail from all over the world. Roger writes in from Hawaii, where he listens to the show on the internet on the Life FM out of Anderson, South Carolina. Roger says, thanks for the program. We love the golden oldies of gospel music. Aloha back to you, Roger, and thanks for dropping us a line. Chris from Metter, Georgia says, my wife and I listen to Gospel Vinyl Gold on the Life FM 102.9 in Statesboro, Georgia. We grew up going to see these same groups in concert in the 70s and 80s. And he says they love the Thrasher Brothers. Chris, that makes two of us. The Thrashers had it going on in that golden album era, and their favorites here on Gospel Vinyl Gold.

my troubles brought me down to my knees in prayer. But this time I just came to talk with you, Lord. And you see, I have really no selfish motive in mind. 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

0: Gold.
1: So are you ready to play a game? The year I'm looking for today is between 1980, 81, or 82. But before I give the clues, try playing along without going online for the answer. This is a test for your gray matter, and I think you'll have a little more fun playing along and waiting for the answer. And no, there's not a prize for guessing correctly. The reward is found in that smug wry smile that crosses your lips when everybody else in the car guessed it wrong but you. So now, which year am I after? 1980, 1981, or 1982? Two of the top headlines in the news that year involved famous women. One story, an incredible success. The other, a tragedy. Let's go with the good news first with Sandra Day O'Connor. You're already ahead of me. The year I'm looking for was the year she was named as the first woman to become a Supreme Court justice. It was also that same year that Hollywood film star Natalie Wood drowned, falling overboard off of a boat with her husband Robert Wagner and actor Christopher Walken. Events surrounding her death were somewhat mysterious, and to this day, nobody's quite sure exactly what happened. But it happened the same year that one of the most established names in gospel music started a brand new quartet. The Gaither Vocal Band hit the Southern gospel music scene the same year that the world lost Natalie Wood, and the same year that Sandra Day O'Connor did what no other woman had done before. In what year? 1980, 81, or 82? To help you think about the answer, here's a cut from that first Gaither Vocal Band album when he came down to my level on Gospel Vinyl Gold.

For our flashback feature song, we heard a cut from the very first Gaither Vocal Band album, The New Gaither Vocal Band, with He Came Down to My Level featuring Bill and the incredibly talented Steve Green, Gary McSpadden, and Lee Young. What a fabulous start. That fresh new vocal combination came out in what year? 1980? 1981 or 1982. That same year, we lost one of the darlings of the silver screen. Natalie Wood was born Natalia Zakharenko in July of 1938 in San Francisco, California, to some Russian immigrant parents. She began her career in film as a child and became a Hollywood star as a young adult, receiving 3 Academy Award nominations before she was 25. She began acting in films at the age of 4 and was given a co-starring role at the age of 8 in that holiday classic, Miracle on 34th Street, back in 1947. As a teenager, she earned a nomination for the Academy Award for Best Supporting Actress for her role in Rebel Without a Cause in 1955 and then starred as Maria in the musical West Side Story in 1961. Decades later, in making the movie Brainstorm while on a weekend boat trip to Catalina Island on board Robert Wagner's yacht named Splendor, Wood fell overboard and drowned. It was not an open and shut case either. No doubt alcohol played a serious role, as everyone involved, Wood, Robert Wagner, and friend Christopher Walken, had all been drinking heavily. But there were unanswered questions, such as the unusual bruising and abrasions on Wood's body and the fact that there was no search initiated, even though people in the area reported hearing screams for help in the night. The case was reopened in November 2011 when the yacht's captain, Dennis Davern, publicly stated that he had lied to police during the initial investigation and that Wood and Wagner had an argument that evening. He alleged that Wagner had prevented him from turning on the searchlights and notifying authorities after Wood disappeared. Davern alleged that Wagner was responsible for her death. Walken hired a lawyer, cooperated with the investigation, and was not considered a suspect by authorities. In 2012, the Los Angeles County Chief Coroner amended Wood's death certificate and changed the cause of death from accidental drowning to drowning and other undetermined factors. Natalie Wood died at the very young age of 43. On a much brighter note, that same year, President Ronald Reagan made good on a campaign promise to nominate and seat a woman as a Chief Justice on the U.S. Supreme Court bench. Was it 1980, 81, or 1982? Sandra Day O'Connor was born March 26, 1930, in El Paso, Texas, the daughter of a Texas rancher named Harry Alfred Day and Ada Mae Wilkie. She grew up on a 198,000-acre ranch near Duncan, Arizona. But before you think she lived in the lap of luxury, you should know that her

house was 9 miles from the nearest paved road, and her family didn't have running water or electricity until Sandra was 7 years old. Prior to her nomination and promotion to the Supreme Court, she was a judge and an elected official for the state of Arizona. In his journal, Reagan wrote, called Judge O'Connor and told her she was my nominee for the Supreme Court. Already the flack is starting, and even from my own supporters. Right to Life people say she's pro-abortion. She declares that abortion is personally repugnant to her. I think she'll make a good justice. End quote. Upon her nomination, Sandra Day O'Connor was unanimously approved by the U.S. Senate to become the first woman to serve on the United States Supreme Court bench. And it all happened the same year we lost Natalie Wood, and the same year that the Gaither Vocal Band got started, and that year was 1981. Did you get it right? Really? Well, I'll try harder next week. Back to the music behind the history. Here are the Oak Ridge Boys from their Hymns album of 1974 with one of the greatest hymns ever penned and put to music, The Old Rugged Cross on Gospel Vinyl Gold.

You can't have a show about the golden vinyl era of Southern gospel music without featuring something from the Imperials now and then. And I know they would ultimately go contemporary, but the Imperials with Jim Murray, Terry Blackwood, Sherman Andrus, and Armin Morales had deep Southern roots, and that song More from 1974 is one of my personal favorites on Gospel Vinyl Gold. 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I'm Dave Taylor reminding you to always be kind, because life doesn't give us the chance to rewind. God bless you. We'll see you next week. We'll

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0: everybody. I'm Les Butler. And if you like fiddles, mandolins, dobros, and guitars, you'll love Les Butler and Friends. And if you like the primitive quartet, Ricky Skaggs, the Rochesters, Doyle Lawson and Quicksilver, Paul Williams, and the Isaacs, you'll love Les Butler and Friends, Bluegrass Gospel.
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0: Thank you, Ron. And you know what it is? It's chart time. We're going to play the top 10 songs for the month of June on Les Butler and Friends, Bluegrass Gospel, on the Real Bluegrass Gospel chart. And you know what? Song number 10. Now, you got to brace yourself. This is old-timey. It's brand new, and it sounds like it's 70 or 80 years old. But it's brand new. From a new brother group, the Johnson Brothers. Coming in at number 10, Sinner, you better get ready.
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Coming in at number 10 on the Real Bluegrass Gospel chart here on Les Butler and Friends, the Johnson Brothers. Old timey sound right there, but brand new. Sinner, you better get ready. Let's go up a notch. Number 9. Here's Candy and Jeremy, their new song, simply titled Anchor, right here on Les Butler and Friends.

storm will soon be gone. Number 9 on the Real Bluegrass Gospel Charts for June of 2026. It's Candy and Jeremy with their brand new song, simply titled Anchor. Well, this is the top 10 countdown for the month of June, so let's just keep it going. Coming in at song number 8, Joe Mullins and the Radio Ramblers. I love their version of this Jerry Goff hit from back in the 80s called I Am.

raise your hand if you remember Jerry and the Goffs doing that back in the early 80s. Boy, I do. I played the fire out of it on my radio shows all across the country back in the early 80s. But Joe Mullins and the Radio Ramblers, what a great version of that song, I Am Blessed, coming in at number 8 on the Real Bluegrass Gospel charts here on Les Butler and Friends for the month of June of 2026. All right, let's go up a notch. Song number 7, there's 18 Mile, What Mercy Means, right here on Les Butler and Friends, Bluegrass Gospel.

Number 7 on the Real Bluegrass Gospel chart here on Les Butler and Friends for the month of June of 2026. That is 18 Mile with What Mercy Means. Well, before I forget, I want to tell you that towards the end of the last part of our show, we're going to play some great music in support of our 250th birthday of a free America. You're going to love those songs coming up at the end of the show, but we got to count down, or is it up, to the number one spot. Whichever way it is, we're headed that direction toward the number one spot on the Real Bluegrass Gospel chart here on Les Butler and Friends for the month of June. Stay tuned.

New music from a new album, new solo album from Becky Matthews. Song titled Closer, coming in at number 6 on the Real Bluegrass Gospel chart here on Les Butler and Friends for the month of June of 2026. Well, let's go up a notch to song number 5 from the King James Boys as they sing about prayer. It's powerful. Power of prayer.

Hour of Prayer, King James Boys. Coming in at number 5 on the Real Bluegrass Gospel chart here on Les Butler and Friends for June of 2026. Well done. Amen to that. Power of Prayer. Well, let's see here. Coming in at number 4 is an old traditional bluegrass gospel song. It's been around for decades. 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

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Well, we've got the top 3 songs just around the corner. You're going to want to hear those. And then after that, we're going to play some great patriotic songs, some bluegrass gospel patriotic songs, and you're going to like them a lot. Don't move. I'm Les Butler. This is Les Butler and Friends.

We've gotten requests all across the country and around the world for that song, a former number one song on the Real Bluegrass Gospel charts from Jessica Horton. It's number three this month for the June playlist. What a song. How do I know? Well, we're getting close to the number one song, but you know there's something between that number three song that we just played and the number one song. You know what it is? It's the number two song. And here it is from Christy Cox, Learning to Walk with Him, right here on Les Butler and Friends.

number two in June on the Real Bluegrass Gospel chart here on Les Butler and Friends as we count down the top 10 songs. That's Christy Cox with Learning to Walk with Him. Well, we've done it. We've made it to the pinnacle, to the top, number one for the month of June. Let's just see. Here it is. Here's Newfound Road. I Will Someday, number one on the Real Bluegrass Gospel charts for the month of June of 2026 here on Les Butler and Friends.

Well, let's review, shall we? What is the top 10 for June of 2026 on the Real Bluegrass Gospel charts? Number 10 was the Johnson Brothers, Sinner, You Better Get Ready. Anchor by Candy and Jeremy at number 9. Joe Mullins and the Radio Ramblers, number 8 with I Am Blessed. Number 7, 18 Mile, What Mercy Means. Number 6, Becky Matthews with Closer. Number 5, the King James Boys, Power of Prayer. Number 4, Troublesome Waters, Authentic Unlimited. Number 3, Jessica Horton, How Do I Know? Number 2, Learning to Walk with Him, Christy Cox. And you just heard the number 1 song on the Real Bluegrass Gospel charts for June of 2026 here on Les Butler and Friends, as recorded by Newfound Road, I Will Someday. Well, as promised, got some great bluegrass gospel patriotic songs coming your way in a moment, and I do mean great. Don't you dare move.

What a price many have paid for 250 years of freedom. Many came home under a folded flag. Joe Mullins and the Radio Ramblers. A folded flag. That's powerful. Well, you know, I got to see, I didn't get to see in person, but I did get to see via YouTube and some Facebook posts, Paul Williams singing with Doyle Austin and Quicksilver this past, I guess a couple weeks ago now, there at Bean Blossom in Indiana, a Doyle Austin and Quicksilver reunion, which was fantastic. And Paul Williams, Doyle's buddy and my buddy, came and sang a couple with him, and man, boy, he sounded great. And it was great to see him again. But here's Paul Williams and his group, the Victory Trio, with Liberty and Justice for All. Happy birthday, America. 250

Paul Williams and the Victory Trio sure got that one right. Home of the Brave. Many brave souls put themselves in harm's way. Many came back not as they went, that's for sure. My, what a song. Liberty and Justice for All. Paul Williams and the Victory Trio. Let's continue with the music of Russell Moore and Third Time Out. Prayer for Peace here on Les Butler and Friends.

Russell Moore and Third Time Out, Prayer for Peace here on Les Butler and Friends. Well, again, happy birthday, 250 years of freedom to America. God bless you, God bless us, God bless the USA. Let's end with a toe tapper. The Isaacs, the sun will never set again.

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2: Today shows a high of 94 degrees with a low of 75 degrees and a 50% chance of thunderstorms.
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0: I want to start with something a little humorous today about our subject. We're still going into the fruit of the Spirit, and this is our spiritual growth series, and today we're on gentleness. The King James Version uses the word gentleness, but it's defined in the Greek as meekness or humility. Meekness or humility. So that's what we're going to be talking about today. But I heard a joke one time about four people on an airplane. There was a kid, a pastor, a doctor, and what was called the smartest man in the world. Suddenly the pilot came running to the back and he yelled, "The plane is going down and we only have four parachutes but five people on board." With this, the pilot took a parachute very quickly, and he jumped out of the plane. Then the doctor spoke up pridefully, and he said, "You know, I save lives every day, and the world really needs me." So he took a parachute and jumped out. Well, then the smartest man in the world said very pridefully, he said, "My research is going to save millions." And he said, "I know that the world really needs my brain." So he took a parachute and he jumped out. Well, then that left the pastor and the little kid. And the pastor looked at the kid and he said, "Son," he said, "you know, I'm a lot older than you are." And he said, "I've lived a long and enjoyable life." He said, "I want you to take the last parachute." To which the boy responded, "Oh, don't worry, Pastor. There's still two parachutes left." "Huh?" he said. "Oh, yeah, the smartest man of the world just took my backpack and jumped out." The Bible says destruction comes, amen, if you're prideful. Be careful if you're prideful, because destruction is on the way. That's what it tells us in Proverbs. Amen. So the opposite of humility is pride. And that's what we're going to talk about today. Galatians 5:22, "But the fruit of the Spirit is love, joy, peace, long-suffering, or patience, kindness, goodness." And King James says faith, which is faithfulness, gentleness, which is, like I said, is translated meekness or humility, and then self-control. But today we're going to look at this gentleness, and we'll be using the words meekness and humility to describe it. As I said before, salvation deals with God's work for us, but sanctification deals with God's progressive work in us. He's still working on me. Amen. The gifts of the Spirit are a result of the Holy Spirit's work upon us for service. That's another teaching. But the fruit of the Spirit is a result of the work of the Holy Spirit in us. The fruit of the Spirit deals with the character of Christ becoming mature in and through our lives. The Holy Spirit told me some time back, he said, "Mike, it's not what you do that's important. It's who you are." Amen. Did you catch that?
1: Yes.
0: Now that's huge, or at least it was huge to me. Amen. He said, it's not what you do that's important. It's who you are. Amen. What's your character like? How do you treat people? Are you kind? Are you humble? Several times, you know, I've booked certain ministers and in here to the church years ago, and those that have touched my life through the years, and I was so blessed to have them come in. But after I met them and talked to them for a while, I was shocked. And I never had them in again, because their character was terrible. The way they treated people was terrible. Now, they had gifts of singing and preaching. Man, what was the maybe the best I've ever heard. But yet their character, and you know people like that. Amen. And so again, it's not what you do. I don't care how talented you are. What's important to God is who are you? What's your character like? Amen? And that's what the fruit of the Spirit is all about. That's what sanctification is all about. Gentleness, humility, meekness. Somebody said those traveling the highway of humility won't be bothered with heavy traffic. And it's so true. Humility is a strange thing. The moment you think you have it, you've lost it. That's kind of like that guy, you know, in this certain church. They gave out awards every now and then, you know, for people that did real good service. And they said, well, why don't we give Brother So-and-so an award for humility? Because he's the most humble person I've ever met. And so they got a big button, you know, that said humble on it, you know. And he wore it to church every Sunday. And he wore it back on Wednesday nights. And he wore it so everybody could see it. It wasn't long the pastor had to take it away from him. Because he wasn't humble anymore. Amen. Just as soon as you think you got it, you've lost it. Jesus said that it would be the meek that would eventually inherit the earth. David said the same thing in Psalm 37:1. The world doesn't revere the virtue of meekness and humility. They view it as weakness. They uphold assertiveness, aggression, as the way to get ahead in life. Many bring to mind military might, conquerors such as the Romans, Alexander the Great, Genghis Khan, Napoleon Bonaparte. In David's day, the strong and evil men seemed to have the upper hand. But when Israel walked humbly before God, they were always granted the victory over their enemies. The Bible says that God chose the nation of Israel because they were the smallest of nations, not because they were powerful, not because they were numerous. Listen to Deuteronomy 7. Verses 7 through 16, it says, the Lord did not set his heart on you, speaking of Israel, and choose you because you were more numerous than the other nations, for you were the smallest of all nations. Rather, it was simply that the Lord loves you, and he was keeping the oath he had sworn to your ancestors. Now, even though Israel was keeping the sacrificial laws, they had forgotten this virtue of humility. In Micah 6:8, it says, he has shown you, O man, what is good. And what does the Lord require of you but to do justly, to love mercy, and to walk humbly with your God? Humility is very important to God. 1 Peter 5:5 says that God resists the proud and he gives grace to the humble. Amen. So his divine favor and intervention is promised to the humble. Psalm 147:6 says, the Lord lifts up the humble, but he casts the wicked to the ground. Some people may say that the virtue of humility is just not practical in our lives. Well, let's look at some examples, first of all, in the animal kingdom. Let's look at the lion. When most people think of a lion, they think of ferociousness, of boldness. I've always looked at the lion as king, you know, king of the jungle, until I heard this joke. There was a hawk, a lion, and a skunk. And they were all gathered in a forest, arguing over who was the mightiest of the animals. The hawk said, I'm the mightiest, for I can fly way up high and see my prey from great distances. Then the lion said, oh no, I'm the mightiest, for I can run the fastest. And besides, don't you know I'm the king of the jungle? Then the skunk said, oh no, I'm the mightiest, because I can release such a stench, it would force you both to run and hide from me. Just then, a bear came out of nowhere and swallowed all three of them in one fell swoop, hawk, lion, and stinker.
1: <That's cute. Some of you get that directly. A lion can also be meek. Did you know that? There are people that even train them in circuses and what have you. But even in his meekness, is he not respected? Just his presence makes his prey flee in terror. Then we can look at the elephant. The elephant is known for his great strength. Elephants can break large, strong chains. They can move thousands of pounds with their strength. But did you know they can also be very meek? They can be led, and they can carry small children on their back without any harm whatsoever. Even the smaller animals in the animal kingdom are considered meek, but yet they are respected. Like the porcupine, he's small, but he's respected. Amen? He's meek, yet he's respected. And then we already talked about the skunk. He's a little creature, but he's respected. I'll never forget, you know, years ago when I used to hunt and trap a lot, my brother used to trap as well. He had more traps out than I did, and he was always catching something, you know, coons or foxes. One day he caught a skunk, and he said to himself, I ain't leaving this skunk. He's got a nice, pretty-looking fur, and they do, you know. Well, he got that skunk out of that trap. And I'm telling you, when he got back to the house, I said, whoo, what happened to you? I mean, I just jumped back like that. And he couldn't get that smell off of him. He took two or three different baths, you know. And I don't think he knew anything about tomato juice then. Years later, I heard about that. But I'm telling you, I've never smelled anything like that. And I said, what are you going to do next time you catch a skunk? Ooh, I bet you. He never did catch another one, but I bet you he would have left that other one. But they are small and respected. Amen. Scripture teaches us to humble ourselves before God and then walk humbly before man. In 1 Peter 5:6, it says, therefore, humble yourselves under the mighty hand of God, that he may exalt you in due time. See, it's not for us to say how we are to be exalted. That's God's business. It's our business to do what? Humble ourselves. Amen? Your name may never appear on a lighted marquee, but that's all right. You may never be known worldwide in business and in ministry, but that's all right. The important thing is your name known in heaven? We are not to seek earthly acclaim. Rather, we are called to seek first the kingdom of God and his righteousness. Amen. We are not called to exalt ourselves, but rather Christ and his cross. Most ministers that have become well known, they've become popular, they did not set out to do that. Some examples are Mother Teresa. She never sought to be exalted. She went about her way serving the poor and the sick in remote areas. She didn't care if anyone ever knew her name or what she had done. But rather, she's one of the most respected and well-known persons that's ever lived upon this earth. Another one is Billy Graham. He never sought exaltation. He simply went about doing what he was called to do, and that was to be obedient to God's call on his life. There are others we could talk about. Adrian Rogers, Lester Sumrall, Smith Wigglesworth, Oral Roberts, Kenneth Hagin, and the list goes on and on. They didn't set out to exalt themselves, but as they were being faithful, simply serving God and serving others, they became popular and known. But it didn't make them any difference whether they were popular or not. If you'll just go ahead and go about your way serving God and serving others, God will exalt you, but he'll do it in his own way. Amen? It's better to humble ourselves than it is to be humbled. Good example is Jonah. He didn't humble himself. But after he got swallowed by that big fish, he got humble real quick. Amen? Don't you think? And how about Gideon? He was humble when God took his army down from 22,000 men to just 300. Now think about that. God taught Gideon that it is not by our might that makes us conquerors, but it's our dependence upon God. Like the scripture says, it's not by might, it's not by power, but it's by thy spirit, saith the Lord. Amen. Thomas was humbled when Jesus appeared and invited him to put his hand in his nail-pierced side and his nail-pierced hands. Oh, my Lord and my God, he said. Oh, yeah, he didn't believe to begin with, did he? And he was humbled. Again, it's best to humble yourself than it is to be humbled. Amen. And humiliated. Amen. We can see the fruit of humility in David's life. I love looking at David's life. He always seemed to be unnoticed. Everyone else seemed to come before him. His brothers, King Saul. But you know, he stayed humble. One time he could have even killed King Saul, but he wouldn't do it. And he was eventually exalted, wasn't he? But he had to wait 15 years before he became king. You know, the prophet Samuel anointed him when he was 15 years of age, but he was 30 years old when he began to reign as king. Now that's having to be patient and humble. Amen. He received great favor from God because he was humble. Even when David fought Goliath, he didn't approach him in arrogance and pride, but rather he acknowledged his dependence upon God. He said to Goliath, "You uncircumcised Philistine." That means he was acknowledging, "You don't have a covenant with God." Amen. Like I do. And then he said, "You come to me with spear and a sword, but I come to you how? In the name of the Lord." He didn't come in his own might. He didn't come in his own name, but he came in the might of the Lord God. So we can learn from David, just stay faithful and stay humble. Another good illustration of meekness and humility in the animal kingdom is sheep. Sheep are the most humble and meek animals alive, but their greatest attribute is not physical strength. It's not protective abilities, you know, like the porcupine or the skunk, but it's their dependence on their owner. Think about it. They depend solely upon their shepherd for everything. Wow. Think about it. Their food, their water, their protection, everything. They can't live without the shepherd. And the Bible refers to us as sheep. Amen. We are to be dependent upon our heavenly shepherd. He tells us to look to him as our refuge and our fortress, as our source of strength. Don't depend upon yourself, but look to him. As citizens of the United States, we uphold and live according to the Declaration of Independence. But as Christians and citizens of the kingdom of God, we must declare total dependence upon our God and Savior, Jesus Christ. Amen. Where God is concerned, it's not about independence, it's about dependence. Amen. As David said in Psalm 23, "The Lord is our shepherd, I shall not want. He makes me to lie down in green pastures." What is that? That's provision and prosperity. He'll take care of you. Amen. "He leads me beside the still waters." That's peace and tranquility. Amen. Look to him for everything that you need. He's your shepherd. He restores my soul. What is that? That's mental and emotional restoration. Amen. He gives me a sound mind. Hallelujah. He leads me in the paths of righteousness for his name's sake. What is that? That's divine guidance. Amen. He's our shepherd. He wants to guide us. In Matthew 10:6, Jesus told the disciples, "Behold, I send you out as sheep in the midst of wolves. Therefore, be wise as serpents, but harmless as doves." Now, this does not mean that there are not times when we should be bold. Proverbs 28:1 says, "The righteous are as bold as a lion." But there are times when it is appropriate, as I say, to be assertive, even combative, but that is usually toward sin, toward evil, toward injustice, and of course, towards the devil. As believers, we're taught to even take authority over the works of the devil and enforce his defeat. James 4:7, resist the devil. 1 Peter 6:9, whom resist steadfast in the faith. And Jesus also said, "I give you power to tread upon serpents and scorpions and upon all the power of the enemy." So he gives us boldness to put the devil under our feet. Amen. Again, we've got to be bold towards the devil because he gets bold towards us. He's pushy. But concerning God and the family of God, we're called to walk in humility. Amen? Humility is also necessary in church discipline. The Bible teaches us that when a Christian sins and they fall, they should be restored. How? In the spirit of meekness. That's Galatians 6:1. Not knocked down. Not rejected. Somebody say, if you know that the army of the Lord is the only one that shoots their soldiers. And a lot of Christians do that. They knock people down that have made mistakes. But we're to lift them up and help them and encourage them. When correction is necessary, the Bible teaches us to correct with meekness. 2 Timothy 2:25, in humility, correcting those who are in opposition. After David was confronted with his sin of adultery with Bathsheba by Nathan the prophet, he repented and he said this, "The sacrifices of God are a broken spirit. A broken spirit and a contrite heart. These, O God, you will not despise." He was so truly repentant that it broke his heart, that he offended God. David humbled himself. Peter denied Christ 3 times, but he repented. He was humbled and broken for what he had done. He was then restored, and you know the story. He returned in power and divine boldness. See, that which is useful comes from that which is broken. It takes broken soil to produce a crop. It takes broken clouds to produce rain. It takes broken grain to make bread, and broken bread to give strength. It was the broken alabaster box that gave forth perfume, and it was used to anoint Christ. We should note that God specializes in using people that have been broken. No perfect people here. Amen. There's a song entitled, "He Didn't Throw the Clay Away." Have you ever heard it? By Gene Reasoner. I'll just read a couple of the lyrics. "Empty and broken I came to him, a vessel unworthy, so scarred with sin. But he did not despair. He started over again. Amen. I bless the day he didn't throw the clay away." Amen. Over and over he molds me and makes me into his likeness. He fashioned the clay vessel of honor I am today, all because Jesus didn't throw the clay away. He is the potter and I am the clay. Molded in his image, he wants me to stay. When I stumble, broken and fall, and my vessel breaks, he just picks up the pieces. He didn't throw the clay away. We can be thankful that God specializes in taking broken vessels and making them whole again. He doesn't leave us the way he found us, but he restores, he refreshes, and he renews. Moses is one of the greatest example of meekness as well. Did you know in Numbers 12:3, it says Moses was the meekest man on the face of the earth? That's right. Dwight L. Moody said Moses spent 40 years in the king's palace thinking that he was somebody. Then he lived 40 years in the wilderness finding out that without God, he was nobody. Finally, he spent 40 more years discovering how a nobody with God can become a somebody. Amen? Yes. One lesson.

the cup I'm going to drink? They said, we can. We can. And Jesus said to them, you will indeed drink from my cup, but to sit at my right or left is not for me to grant. These places belong to those for whom they have been prepared by my Father. When the ten heard about this, in other words, the other disciples, they were indignant with the two brothers. They said, oh, they shouldn't have said that. What are they doing? Then Jesus called them together and said this, you know that the rulers of the Gentiles lord it over them, and their high officials exercise authority over them, but not so with you. In other words, this kingdom's different than the worldly kingdoms. It's different. Not so with you. Instead, whoever wants to become great among you must be your servant. Wow. And whoever wants to be first must be your slave. He's teaching humility there. The ground is level in the kingdom of God. Did you hear that? The ground is level in the kingdom of God. It's not like the world system. We are all servants of the Lord Jesus. Now, we might have different assignments. We might have different offices and responsibilities, but we are all called to be servants of each other. People like titles, though, don't they? But you know, the greatest title in the church is not apostle, it's not prophet, it's not pastor, teacher, evangelist, it's servant. It's servant. Amen. The Apostle Paul, the great Apostle Paul, even looked at himself. He said, I'm the least of the apostles, and I am the chief of sinners. That's what Paul said. But I think Christ's greatest action of humility was when he left heaven and he went to the cross. Now, we can really see humility in that. He chose the path of humility. Many were expecting a conquering king, weren't they? Come in on a big white horse like Caesar or something would do. Not a gentle teacher, not suffering Messiah. They wasn't looking for that. But his journey from heaven to earth was the most humbling event because he traded in streets of gold for dirt roads. What? Instead of being born in a palace and welcomed by royalty, he laid aside all of his crown and his glory, and he was born where? In a barn. Laid in a feeding trough and welcomed by animals and shepherds. Here's the creator of the universe, became a human like you and me, and he was called the Lamb of God. The Lamb of God was born among the lambs. Jesus said that he didn't come to be served, but to serve and to give his life a ransom for many. Jesus submitted himself to the Father in humility. He said, whatever the Father says, that's what I do. He submitted to the cross. And then he was exalted to the right hand of the Father on high. In Philippians 2:9, we read, let this mind be in you, which was also in Christ Jesus, who being in the form of God did not consider it robbery to be equal with God, but he made himself of no reputation, taking the form of a bondservant, and coming in the likeness of men, and being found in appearance as a man, notice, he humbled himself and became obedient to the point of death, even the death of the cross. But it doesn't stop there. Because he took the path of humility, he was exalted, right? The next scripture says, therefore, God also has highly exalted him. You see, if you'll walk humbly before God, he will exalt you in his own way to fulfill your plan and your purpose in the earth. Whatever's necessary, whatever type of exaltation, you know, exaltation from God is good, whatever it is. Amen. Therefore, God exalted him and gave him the name which is above every name,

0: that at the name of Jesus, whose name? Every knee shall bow of those things in heaven, on the earth, and under the earth. And every tongue should confess that Jesus Christ is Lord, to the glory of God the Father. So he declared upon Jesus the greatest name, Lord. Notice the scripture. He declares Christ as Lord. And of course, in the Greek, that's Adonai, but in the Hebrew, that's Yahweh.
1: Amen.
0: Amen. That is the highest name. Hallelujah. Hallelujah. And so, because Jesus humbled himself, and it wasn't easy, he went through a lot of pain. Did you know sometimes it's painful to be humble? Sometimes it is a sacrifice to be humble because the flesh don't like it. When you got to keep your mouth shut, the flesh don't like it. But if you'll endure the pain, you'll be exalted. You'll be blessed. The grace of God and the favor of God will rest upon you if you stay humble. The path of personal salvation begins with humility. Everybody that comes to Jesus comes this same way. They have to humble themselves. They have to admit, I'm a lost sinner. I cannot save myself. But pride keeps many people from doing that. The devil knows that when you bow your knee to Jesus in faith and repentance, then you'll be exalted to a new place in Christ as a born-again child of God. That's why the devil fights so many people where salvation is concerned, because he don't like to lose souls. Ephesians 2 and 5 says, even when we were dead in trespasses, he made us alive together with Christ. By grace you have been saved. And then he raised us up together. There's the exaltation. He raised us up together and made us sit together in heavenly places in Christ Jesus. So because of our decision to make Jesus the Savior and Lord of our lives, in the mind of God, we are seated with Christ in heavenly places. That's a revelation that God gave Paul. We're not just seated anywhere. We're seated with Christ. We have been exalted because we humbled ourselves. Amen. Hallelujah. So for you to say, I'm seated with Christ, that means the devil's down there. And all his cohorts are below us. Amen. Hallelujah. And I don't have time to get into this next part, but the benefits that are promised to the humble are numerous. Study it sometime. How many wonderful benefits that are available to us because we walk in humility toward God and toward one another. So again, just let me say a few more things before I close. Pride is thinking too highly of ourselves, while humility is thinking of ourselves rightly. But humility is not putting down oneself. Because I've talked to people that just, they put their self down, they devalue themselves. Oh, I'm just nothing. I'm just nothing. And I know what they're trying to do, but you have to be careful with that, because understand, you are valuable enough that Jesus went to the cross and gave his life for you. You are his creation. You are his beloved creation. So don't knock yourself down. Amen. But rather, you can be humble by acknowledging God's grace and your dependence upon him. Amen. And this is so important, because I've talked to so many people. Well, I'm just nothing. I'm just nothing. If you say that 100 times a day, it doesn't make you humble. Amen. Because it's in your heart. Amen. So again, humility is not putting yourself down or devaluing yourself. But you need to acknowledge God and his grace and his dependence in your life. I can do nothing of myself. I need you, Lord. It's giving him credit for any accomplishments in your life. I love the other day, you know, I watch football, and this young quarterback on the Washington team, Jaden Daniels, every time they win a game, and they've been winning a lot of them lately, you know, they'll interview him. And when they interview Jaden, they say, how did you make all these passes? How did you do this? He said, it's all God. He gives God the glory. And they all don't do that. Amen. So that's why I root for him to win. Because he always gives God the glory. Hallelujah. He thanks God for the accomplishments in his life. To humble oneself, we've got to die to flesh. Self wants to be on that throne, doesn't it? But self wants to be praised as well. Pride wants to be on that throne, but here it is. We got to dethrone self. We got to dethrone pride. You get down from there. You can't be on the throne of my life because I'm walking in humility. Amen.
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2: Today shows a high of 94 degrees with a low of 75 degrees and a 50% chance of thunderstorms.
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3: While a recent Reuters Ipsos poll found that the share of Americans who see the country as exceptional is on the decline, that may be more reflective of a failure to understand what it means to be exceptional. Something that America is when you compare it to other countries. Not just today, really, but throughout the history of mankind. Here's what Tony had to say about that.
4: Why has America been described as exceptional? And that goes back, not to the very founding, but closely thereafter, we began to describe America as an exceptional nation because, number one, it was the, if you look at the history of mankind, this country has enjoyed more, people in this country have enjoyed more freedom and more prosperity than any other country in the history of the world. Why? What makes America different? What makes it exceptional? Well, part of it is that America is birthed around an ideal of freedom. But of liberty, really, as we celebrate freedom, the word that the founders used was liberty, ordered liberty under God. So we were a nation that built upon biblical principles, enjoying freedoms that mankind had never experienced before to the degree that we had, and with it an element of prosperity that heretofore had not been seen. So that made America this exceptional nation. We were different. We were different. We were built upon, created by this idea, this creed of a people that came together from different parts of the world, from all over, as we've now become the melting pot, but drawn together by a central idea. And a part of that was that Judeo-Christian foundation, that Christian foundation that has been lost. So as we've lost that idea of what it means to be exceptional. And so I'm not surprised that people would kind of lose the idea that America is an exceptional nation because they don't know what that means.
3: I think a lot of people see the spiritual underpinnings of the U.S. as sort of a function of the time period, less as a direct cause of the success of the country. And
4: right.
3: Maybe that and actually there's sort of multiple narratives simultaneously happening about what America is, how it started, and even what those core ideas are. So there's another telling of the history that is post-Enlightenment philosophers liberated America from the kind of puritanical roots and brought about enough separation of church and state on a brand new continent to create a prosperous nation. What do you make of that?
4: That's certainly a narrative that some have spun. But it's a kind of a rewrite of history when you actually go back and look at the history of our country and what motivated the founders. Were they influenced by some of the Enlightenment writers, philosophers? Yeah, that was clearly there. But when you look at the references to Scripture and you look at the background of the founders, clearly that's what drew people together. This understanding of, let's take the preamble to the Declaration of Independence, which is really our birth certificate as a nation, that we hold these truths to be self-evident. What does that mean?

0: It means that they're clear. They don't even need to be pointed out because they're so evident. All men are created equal. They're endowed by their creator with certain inalienable rights, among them life, liberty, and the pursuit of happiness. That's really the statement, the creed that set America apart. Around that idea, a nation was formed and built.
1: I believe the Declaration mentions God four times. It's interesting. It seems that we sort of took for granted the Christian roots, even the founders. Right. I mean, they use sometimes what seems to be vague language. Right. Sometimes that's because the cultural reference is lost on us. You know, maybe they're referencing it. Yeah, and so they sort of have a different vocabulary in some ways than we do. But
0: the supreme ruler of the universe.
1: Yeah. Right, exactly. Or the judge. We all answer to a judge, which is a very personal God, by the way, to be judged.
0: Right. They presented their case to the judge of all the universe. I mean, to God himself. So, but that's not unlike what Abraham referred to God when God came down to him as he was heading to Sodom and Gomorrah. And Abraham appealed to God to spare the people there. Will not the judge of all the earth do what is right?
1: Right.
0: So it's not a totally foreign concept in speaking to God. I think actually what's happened in case in many ways, we have lost a reverence for God. And so we talk about God in a much more casual way than many of the founders did and our forefathers in the faith.
1: That's a great point. I mean, if you want to look for the religious symbolism, even of purportedly deistic fathers, you'll find it. We had on the podcast Eric Metaxas recently, and also Dr. Matthew Spaulding from Hillsdale College, and we both talked about how I believe it was Benjamin Franklin who proposed that the national symbol actually be the Israelites exiting through the parting of the waters.
0: Right.
1: And Benjamin Franklin is the lead atheist.
0: He was the one that put that proposal forward, that it showed the water coming in on the pursuing Egyptian army with the motto, rebellion to tyrants is obedience to God.
1: Yeah.
0: So that came from Benjamin Franklin,
1: who sort of become the poster child of this narrative that we talked about, that all the founders were just deists who kind of shrugged aside the Bible. He put forward the Exodus story.
0: But, you know, who knows a man's heart?
1: Sure.
0: I mean, were they all, you know, genuine followers of Jesus Christ? Probabilities would say no. It's just probably not the case. But there was this common element that drew people together, that they spoke the same language, they understood, even if they didn't necessarily believe it, they acknowledged that this was really the core of what brought this nation together. And, you know, you look at John Adams, second president of the United States, who said, you know, our Constitution was made for a moral and religious people. It is wholly inadequate for the government of any other. So there was this predisposition that people, a part of the United States, were first going to govern themselves according to the Word of God. Okay. Therefore, that enabled us to have the freedom that our laws allowed. See, when you study the Scripture, study the Bible, when you look at government institutions. In fact, this is a part of our God and Government course that we teach, which is, by the way, a great thing to look at on the 250th anniversary.
1: Where do we find that?
0: You can text course to 67742, course to 67742. It's laid out there for you all online, just to rediscover. And I take source documents, go back to the founders, look at the Bible, what the Bible has to say about government, how our founders appealed to government, to God, and then how it's actually worked out over the last 250 years in practice. But they understood that in order for us to enjoy the freedom, the ordered liberty that no other country has enjoyed, we had to govern ourselves. Mm-hmm. So in this study, when we look at Scripture, there are really four institutions of government that are ordained by God. Number one, you have the family, all the way back to the beginning. You have the church, and then you have the state. Mm-hmm. But undergirding all of those is self-government.
1: Right.
0: None of them work without self-government. And that's really the biggest breakdown we have today, is in self-government, governing ourselves according to the transcendent truth of God. And as a result, the other institutions of government have either, like, for instance, civil government has expanded to, so maybe I misstated it. So you have family government, you have civil government, you have church government. The civil government has expanded to take on the role of really family government that has been weakened because of the result of the lack of self-government. So that's why everything's kind of out of whack. And with that, we're losing a lot of the freedoms that we have enjoyed historically in this country are beginning to slip away. And it's, I mean, you see it in this city.
1: I sort of instinctively know that's true, but I want to know what you mean by that.
0: Well, I mean, this is more than pet peeves, but you know, look, I've served in the United States Marine Corps. I've been a police officer. I've worked in anti-terrorism. I mean, look, I have a different background than most in the public policy world. I've been a practitioner in those areas. I relish freedom. I've done everything I can to preserve and protect it for myself and for others. But what we see happening in this country, when we're having, for instance, when you go get on an airplane, mm-hmm. and you got to go through TSA, you got to basically partially undress, take your shoes off and all that. People say, well, you know, but that's to keep you safe. Why? Why are we at this point? Or let's just take here in D.C. with all these 250th anniversary celebrations where you go down on the mall and you feel like you're in a cage. Mm-hmm. I mean, they got fences everywhere, police cars, National Guard. Are we really free? Mm-hmm. Are we really free?
1: That was FRC President Tony Perkins during a special interview for the Washington Stands Outstanding podcast. I'm Casey Harper, and you're tuned in to Washington Watch. 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Well, after the break, Tony will talk about how Christians can be prepared for the challenges ahead. 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
1: 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Now, to close out today's special edition, we're going to end with some action items. What can you do about all this? While the current administration is not going after people of faith, at least not as much as the last administrations, Tony says more challenges are on the horizon. It does feel that way, doesn't it? Well, it's only a matter of time, I think. So what should true followers of Christ be doing right now? And how can they be ready for the challenges that are ahead? Here's what Tony had to say.
0: I do think this is a moment of reprieve that we're in, and that in this time, we shouldn't be sitting on the bleachers cheering. We should be on the field working. We need to be setting in place, I think, kind of these spiritual firewalls and expanding, exercising our faith that will advance the kingdom. When I say advance the kingdom, that means bringing more people to Christ, helping them see that their need for Christ and the abundant life that's available to them by faith through the grace of God. And so that's where we should be right now. It's, you know, as the sun is shining, we need to be making hay spiritually, because I do believe that the pendulum is going to swing back. And there is going to be oppression for people of faith again in this country, as we see internationally right now.
1: You think we're ready for that?
0: No, I don't think we're ready for that. I don't think, first, to be ready for it, you have to be grounded in the Word, because then you can understand things, and there it gives meaning. It gives meaning to the events of life. It also gives hope. I mean, think of the Jewish people, how they've sustained themselves century after century when they have been really a focal point of persecution. What has kept them? What's kept them going? And not just surviving, but literally thriving. It's because of the Word of God. Now they have the Old Testament. They're looking for the Messiah. We're looking for the Messiah to come back. Mm-hmm. But it is that understanding that God has a plan. I mean, I have found this from a very practical standpoint. I've been through a number of natural disasters in my home state of Louisiana in different capacities as a pastor of a church, in the legislatures, in law enforcement. If you have, when these things happen, chaos breaks out. But what I found really fascinating with my church when we had this flood about 10 years ago is it kind of threw everybody off. I mean, 60% of our church families were flooded. I mean, it was everywhere, widespread. But we immediately, the Lord immediately kind of led to a plan, just like Nehemiah. When you have a plan, you begin to focus. And the chaos and the attacks and just like Nehemiah, he's rebuilding the wall, Sanballat and Tobiah. Right. Are they a problem? Yeah, they're a problem, but you're focused on the work. They had a trowel in one hand and a sword in the other. Mm-hmm. They were continuing the work. They were focused. And by families, they rebuilt the wall in 52 days. By families, they built the wall in 52 days because they had a plan and they were focused. And so I think we have to have a plan. What is the plan? The plan is to build the kingdom of God.
1: Not the wall.
0: Not the wall.
1: Oh, sorry.
0: Not the wall.
1: Okay.
0: That's somebody else building the
1: okay,
0: wall.
1: Okay.
0: But Jesus said, you know, if you're going to be my disciple, deny yourself, take up your cross, and follow me. I mean, in that is a whole lot. Denying ourselves, taking up our cross, which is an instrument of death, dying to self and to our own desires, and seeking first the kingdom of God and his righteousness. We cannot only survive. I believe we are made to thrive, but we have to be abiding in the vine. We got to be abiding in Christ, in the truth of his word, because his word gives us confidence, it gives us courage, and it helps us to stand. And when we stand, we see things begin to turn. And I would say this moment that we're in is a result of standing, and we've seen a cultural pivot. Now, it may be temporary, but it's been a pivot that's led to a political change, but it's because there were some that were willing to stand.
1: So I think many Christians, as we look to persecution resurging in the near future, many Christians sort of take a strategy of strategic retreat, is how they think about it when it comes to persecution. And so I think there's a lot of fear and things in it, but the way they think about it, and I know this because these thoughts have run through my own head as well, I don't want to take a stand on this or that or that. I'm just going to narrow in to Jesus died on the cross for your sins. And if you put your faith in him, you can be saved, which of course is true and central. But if I take a stand on all these other issues that are biblical, I'm going to turn off so many people that they won't hear the central message. And right. I think that a lot of pastors have bought into that.
0: Yeah.
1: And I would love to hear you respond to it.
0: You're absolutely right. That has happened. I've been working in this realm for about 30 years, and I heard that so many times from pastors. And I'm just going to preach the gospel. I'm not going to get involved in policy. Right. Now that worked, you know, 20 years ago, 25 years ago. But then all of a sudden the policy began to encroach upon the preaching. Mm-hmm. When, you know, pastors started to fear preaching on abortion or preaching on marriage because it was redefined by the state, losing their tax exemption, or as we've seen in other countries, jailed for what they've done. All of a sudden they realize that our ability to preach the gospel is freely is in large part due to the policy that we have in this country, the freedoms that we have. Now, even if we lose our freedom, we still have to preach the gospel. We still have to preach the word of God. But I think I would rather do it where it's legal and not have to worry about the government coming after me for preaching the word of God. So we've got to be involved in making sure that the policy reflects that and respects the freedom of worship, the freedom of religion that God has given to us.
1: Absolutely. And not only that, as a, just a ministry philosophy, we're making disciples, not converts. If you want to have somebody in your, you know, well, get saved in your church, then okay, you can get that on a Sunday. But maybe if you don't talk about transgenderism, that's more likely
0: to happen. Well, that's a huge, that's actually, you just touched on a very big problem within our churches today. Mm-hmm. We can get converts, but we're not getting disciples.
1: Right.
0: Because discipleship is a longer term, should I say, even messy process.
1: The four soils, most of them don't make it.
0: Right. And it takes commitment, and it takes time, and it takes energy. And as you said, there are a lot of times you don't, the return is not what you had hoped it would be. But we have to make those disciples if we're going to sustain that presence of the church, because what will happen is when the cultural winds turn, as you described earlier, there are going to be those that retreat from that because they don't, you know, they just don't want that. They don't want to be tagged. They don't want to be targeted.
1: Yeah. Well, I think you've done a good diagnosis, and it's sort of the natural follow up is another line you probably hear a lot, which is, well, actually, Tony, it's not just like not just all that. It's that these conservative Christians nowadays are really just idolaters who drape the cross and the American flag, and patriotism is idolatry, and Christians shouldn't get involved in politics, and Jesus didn't run for office, and all the rest. I know you've heard that one.
0: I have. Well, and I would say we do have to be careful, because being an American is not the same thing as being a Christian.
1: Yeah, increasingly so.
0: And I think that, you know, first and foremost, we are citizens of the kingdom of God. And then we are citizens of this country. My first allegiance is to the kingdom of God. But now, having said that, I've worn the uniform of this country. I've served it in just about every capacity possible and would continue to do so because God has placed me here. It's just as when God was carried, when the southern kingdom was carried into captivity, he told the people to pray for the well-being of Babylon, where they were being carried off to. He said, you know, pray for the well-being of the city, pray, plant gardens, raise families, marry. Because we live here, this is our home, this is where God has placed us, and we want it to be the very best. And so we need to be involved, we need to be engaged. I think we should love this country. I think we're blessed. I've traveled all over the world. I think this is the best place to live. God has blessed this country with so much. Now, I mean, we talked about the pathologies, the problems earlier, and I'm not denying that we have problems, but we're still a country that has tremendous, tremendous potential and blessings upon it. So I'm proud to be an American. Now, there are times that I'm not thrilled about some of the things I see happening in my country, but I can do both. I can be a citizen of the kingdom of God and a citizen of this country. And I think as Christians, we are called to be both. We're to seek the well-being of this country by being involved, by praying for it, by celebrating it, by being thankful for it. But that doesn't in any way diminish our citizenship in the kingdom of God. And the two are separate, but we're in the kingdom, but we're in this country.
1: To make the points that you've made, and to do the things we've talked about as a Christian or as a pastor, to navigate the nuance and to take fire from both sides. The left, you know, says, you know, throws names at you, and even many in the church says you need to just quote unquote preach the gospel, as we've talked about. You're getting attacked from both sides. I think it takes courage to do that. And I'm sort of convinced that we're in the age of Laodicea, and that gluttony and cowardice are like the great sins of America at this time, not to mention some of the others that we referenced. But you know, we went so long without having to have courage in this country. I'm afraid that maybe we forgot how, because we had it so good.
0: Arnold Toynbee, who wrote the study of history, the history of the world, a multi-volume study of history, he's been lambasted by the more secular historians. He wasn't a Christian, but he connected the religion, Christianity, to America, and also talked about in the 23 civilizations, that when they lost the what he called the creative minority within the population, that they began to atrophy and they began to die. That creative minority was often in response to crisis and challenge, and it was through challenge and external threats that a country was able to, a civilization was able to respond to that. You know, I'm often asked, Tony, what keeps you up at night? When I go and I speak different places, because they know I've had conversations with various leaders here in the city, and the only thing that keeps me up is if I have caffeine in my other than that, I sleep like a baby. Wake up every 2 hours and grass. I know what they're asking. What troubles you? Here's what troubles me. It's not, I know we're dealing with stuff in the Middle East. I know we've got all these security threats. Here's what concerns me most is the lack of moral courage. The lack of moral courage to do what is right. You know, physical courage is one thing. You know, I've served in these different capacities, and I've seen some very brave men. And I'm going to tell you, I'm not going to mention names, but I'm going to tell a story. When I first, well, it was about halfway through. It was in the Obama administration when they were going to change the policy on don't ask, don't tell. Mm-hmm. And, you know, I was enlisted in the Marine Corps, served 6 years, came out as a sergeant. And so when I was here and this was happening, I said, well, you know what, I'm going to assemble a group of generals that will help with this initiative. And I started with the Marines. I figure they're the mm-hmm. the most courageous. I was shocked. I talked to one former commandant, 4-star general, who said, yeah, I really don't want to get involved in that. I just, I'm serving these corporate boards and I don't want to touch it. And I didn't hear that just once. I heard it a few times. Now, I did get some General Jerry Boykin, who's now on our staff, not only displaying physical courage in all of the exploits that he was involved in, but has moral courage. There's a difference between the two. The moral courage is being able to stand up for truth, even when it's not popular. And that's the biggest threat I think we have, because when you lose moral courage, physical courage won't be far behind. And because the moral courage to defend those ideals is what gives us the motivation for the physical courage to defend a nation built on those ideals.
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1: Today shows a high of 94 degrees with a low of 75 degrees and a 50% chance of thunderstorms.
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water stain on my shirt from the coffee off my chin. Now where's my keys? 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When I'm walking near the blue sky in the pouring rain,

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